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2: 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For our weather this evening, it's gorgeously sunny with a few clouds over at the Kodiak Airport. We've got a temperature at around 51 degrees Fahrenheit. There is a southeast wind blowing around 13 miles per hour. Tonight we've got rain likely, mainly after 1 a.m. It's going to be mostly cloudy with a low around 39 degrees. A south wind will blow around 10 miles per hour, which will become northeast after midnight. And we've got a 70% chance of precipitation. For the southwest part of the region, it's going to be mostly cloudy tonight with a chance of rain. We've got lows in the upper 30s. A variable wind will blow at 10 miles per hour with gusts up to 20 miles per hour in the evening. Wednesday, it's going to be partly sunny. There'll be a slight chance of rain in the morning. There'll be highs in the mid-40s and a west wind blowing 15 miles per hour. For our marine weather for the North Gulf Coast and Kodiak Island waters, a Bering low pushes a front across the northern Gulf through Tuesday night. A 1,007 millibar North Pacific low enters the southwestern Gulf 175 nautical miles southeast of Kodiak City by Wednesday morning. Coming up, we've got our national headlines and then the local evening news. 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
3: Live from NPR News in Washington, I'm Ryland Barton. President Trump vanquished more perceived Republican foes tonight, according to race calls from the Associated Press. His preferred candidate in a northern Kentucky district, Ed Gallrein, defeated incumbent Congressman Thomas Massey in a Republican primary election. Massey helped lead the fight to release the Jeffrey Epstein files and consistently opposed Trump's involvement in foreign conflicts. Gallrein will face Democrat Melissa Strange in the general election. And in Georgia's race for governor, Lieutenant Governor Burt Jones and billionaire healthcare executive Rick Jackson will advance to a runoff Republican primary election. Brad Raffensperger, who rejected Trump's efforts to overturn the 2020 election results in Georgia as Secretary of State, did not advance. The winner of the runoff will face Keisha Lance Bottoms, the former mayor of Atlanta, in the general election in November. Acting Attorney General Todd Blanche was on Capitol Hill today. In testimony before Senate lawmakers, Blanche defended a nearly $1.8 billion fund created to compensate people affected by what President Trump calls the weaponization of the Justice Department under the Biden administration. NPR's Ryan Lucas reports.
4: The Justice Department announced the nearly $1.8 billion fund as part of a settlement agreement with President Trump, who in return dropped his lawsuit against the IRS. The department says it will consider claims from people who were victims of weaponization and lawfare. Democratic senators slammed the settlement as a slush fund. Here's Washington Democrat Patty Murray.
5: This is corruption that has never been more blatant or more bright sped. What is happening is you write the check, Trump and his cronies cash it. American taxpayers, who are already being whacked with high prices, are going to foot the bill.
4: Blanche defended the arrangement and said Democrats and Republicans could submit claims. He also didn't rule out that January 6th Capitol rioters could be eligible to receive payments. Ryan Lucas, NPR News, Washington.
3: The Department of Justice is investigating Washington state prisons over its trans inmate policies. Casey Martin from KUOW in Seattle reports.
6: The DOJ says it's investigating if the rights of female prisoners have been violated since they are housed with trans women. In a letter from the Civil Rights Division to the governor of Washington on Tuesday, the department says Washington prisons failed to protect female prisoners from violence and harassment from prisoners who identify as female. Late last month, a prisoner at a women's prison and a nonprofit sued the State Department of Corrections after she says she was attacked by a trans inmate. The DOJ letter doesn't directly mention this ongoing lawsuit. About 300 people incarcerated in Washington prisons say they identify as transgender, according to the Department of Corrections. In March, the Department of Justice announced similar investigations into the prisons in Maine and California. For NPR News, I'm Casey Martin in Seattle.
3: U.S. stock indexes fell today. 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
2: From KMXT News, this is Catherine Irving. It's just around 5:04 p.m. and I'm here with your local evening newscast. The salmon runs on the Karlik and Iakulik rivers on the southwest side of Kodiak Island have faced strict restrictions over the past few years, and this year is no different. Subsistence fishing for Chinook in the Karlik River is closed all year, while sport fishing for kings on the Iakulik and Karlik rivers is closed until July 25th. The Alaska Department of Fish and Game announced these closures earlier this year, citing the need to, quote, protect returning king salmon and ensure future fishing opportunities, end quote. The department has also closed the entire west side of the island to Chinook sport fishing again from May 1st to June 30th to protect the returning Karlik Chinook, which numbered less than 100 fish in both 2024 and 2025. Both Karlik and Iakulik Chinook have seen record low returns over the past years. Meanwhile, the Karlik saw have also failed to meet their escapement goal since 2024. According to this year's forecast from the department, the Karlik sockeye run will likely fail to meet its goal of 200,000 fish again this year. For commercial fishing, the department said in an announcement earlier this month that the Northwest Kodiak District and inner and outer Karlik sections of the Southwest Kodiak District are expected to be closed from June 1st to July 5th. According to the release, the inner and outer Iakulik sections will likely be closed until July 15th to allow for Chinook to return. This year's harvest forecast predicts that the Iakulik sockeye run should be very strong, with over 1 million fish returning to the river. According to a February advisory announcement from the department, Chinook salmon bag limits continue to be limited to one for sport fishing throughout the Gulf of Alaska saltwaters until September 15th. The department cited failing returns and also the low Chinook forecasts for this year as reasons for the limit. No exact dates for Kodiak's first commercial salmon fishing openers of the summer have been announced yet, but the first openings typically occur sometime in early June. Next up, about halfway between Juneau and Haines, there's a small rock with a big history. On it sits the Eldred Rock Lighthouse. The facility has been there for over a century, and today is the oldest original lighthouse in Alaska. It's been in disrepair for decades, but after years of restoration work by volunteers, the lighthouse will open to the public for the very first time later this month. Ahead of the grand opening, the Alaska Desk's Avery Effelt made the journey to the rock with a boat full of volunteers and has this story.
7: Some 24 people carefully hop from a large boat to a smaller one and then onto a rocky island in the middle of Lynn Canal. The wind is whipping, and the boat lurches in the waves. Once on shore, they carry supplies uphill toward a red and white lighthouse perched high above the water. Inside, up several flights of stairs, a small group is hurriedly building bunk beds.
8: Oh, great. Working. I love that. Keep going. Please build me a bed. I'd like that.
7: Tu York is the executive director of the Eldred Rock Lighthouse Preservation Association. The nonprofit is dedicated to restoring the lighthouse, which first opened in 1906. Keepers lived and worked here until the 1970s, when the U.S. Coast Guard started automating lighthouses across the state. Since then, York says the only longer-term known residents were of a different kind.
8: The doors left open, and these sea otters came in and spent the winter up in the attic. And they crept everywhere. And so the first job that some of the volunteers did was put on a respirator and Tyvek to clean up otter crap.
7: York and volunteers from Haines and Juneau recently journeyed to Eldred Rock to build bunks and work on other projects in the final days before the lighthouse opens to the public. The reopening is the culmination of years of work by the nonprofit, its many volunteers, and paid contractors. Moving forward, the space will be used for artist retreats, family getaways, and weddings, all organized by the preservation group. There will also be tours offered by a local operator, which will help fund ongoing restoration efforts. Perhaps most important, though, is that the lighthouse and the stories it holds will once again be intact. York says it's impossible not to feel like part of history.
8: When you come out here and you feel you sleep where the keepers slept, and you take care of the light that the keepers took care of, and you watch the boats go by, you know, the ferry every day, the Fiordland.
7: For others, the reopening offers a chance to relive their own history.
9: So I still haven't been out to the Rock, well, since 1970.
7: That's Ralph Crane. He's 75 and lives in Homer. But he spent 2 years at Eldred Rock when he was just 19 years old. Crane spent his days here operating the light and radio beacon, making weather reports every hour on the hour, and doing everyday chores.
9: Like I say, it was the best and worst time of my life, and a lot more best than worst.
7: When Crane was off duty and the weather cleared, he, the other keepers, and their two dogs,
9: Kenmore and Peepee,
7: would take the boat out to set crab pots, fish, and comb nearby beaches. He says the restoration is a labor of love that amounts to keeping history alive. He's planning to drive to Haines from Homer with his daughter for the opening ceremony. They'll camp along the way there and back. Crane says he's thrilled his former home has been restored and is excited to return.
9: That's a lot of history to just see crumble into disrepair. It was heartbreaking for me to... knowing how we kept that thing, and then to have it literally abandoned.
7: A big part of the cleanup effort has been dealing with widespread lead contamination and making sure the area is safe for the public. It's been a major feat. So far, the restoration has cost more than $500,000. York says making matters more complicated is the reality that doing any work requires hauling people and equipment to the island, often in bad weather.
10: It's the worst weather in North Glynn Canal. So our challenge has always been and always will be transportation and safety coming on and off the island. So we have to make tough decisions.
7: On the morning of the most recent trip, volunteers from Haines loaded stacks of lumber onto a 50-foot aluminum boat known as the Taz. But rough seas meant those supplies never made it on shore, and that the day's work was cut short. York had to ask most volunteers to pack up early and quickly get off the Rock. A handful stayed behind. They'll spend the week here, working toward ensuring it's ready for visitors in just a few days' time. Reporting in Haines, I'm Avery Elfelt.
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12: BBC News with Roisin Hasty. A World Health Organization virologist says the number of suspected Ebola cases in eastern Congo could reach 1,000 in the coming days. Nixigumede Mueletsi told the BBC that a shortage of testing gear in the DRC made it hard to assess the scale of the outbreak. Here's our medical editor, Fergus Walsh.
13: The scale and speed of this Ebola outbreak is alarming health officials. It took weeks for the virus to be identified, and by then it had spread widely in an area beset by conflict, with many families displaced from their homes. Limited facilities to test for the virus are slowing the response. The WHO says it urgently needs more financial support to fight this outbreak.
12: Voting is drawing to a close in some of the six US states holding primaries ahead of November's midterm elections. Particular attention is focused on the state of Kentucky, where the longtime Republican Congressman Robert Massey is facing a challenge from a rival backed by President Trump. The US Vice President J.D. Vance says the United States and Iran have made a lot of progress in their talks and neither side wants to resume fighting. Addressing the media at the White House, Mr. Vance said he thought there had been a significant headway on the core issue for the US, that of Iran never having a nuclear weapon, and Tehran appeared to want to reach a deal.
14: we're in a pretty good spot here, but there's an option B. And the option B is that we could restart the military campaign to continue to prosecute the case, to continue to try to achieve America's objectives. And we could talk a little bit about what that looks like, but that's not what the president wants, and I don't think it's what the Iranians want either. We have an opportunity here, I think, to reset the relationship that has existed between Iran and the United States for 47 years. That's what the president has asked us to do, and that's what we're going to keep on working at. But it takes two to tango. We are not going to have a deal that allows the Iranians to have a nuclear weapon.
12: The health ministry in Lebanon says 19 people have been killed by Israeli strikes on Tuesday, 10 of whom died in the southern town of Deir Qanon. At least 400 people have been killed since a ceasefire came into effect in April. From Beirut, here's Hugo Bachega.
15: In Lebanon, this is a ceasefire in name only. Israeli airstrikes continue day and night, especially in the south of the country. Israel says it is targeting the armed group Hezbollah, but often it is civilians who are being killed. Hezbollah has been attacking too. It has fired rockets and drones into communities in northern Israel and against Israeli troops occupying parts of southern Lebanon. The Israeli military has announced that another soldier was killed in an attack by Hezbollah in Lebanon.
12: Hugo Bachega with that report. World News from the BBC. A drone strike in Sudan's West Kordofan region has killed at least 28 people and wounded 20 others. The rights group Emergency Lawyers says the strike happened in the town of Gbeish, which is controlled by the paramilitary Rapid Support Forces. The FBI says it's recovered a hate-filled manifesto linked to Monday's attack on a mosque in the US city of San Diego. It says every effort is being made to analyze the manifesto to determine what led to the shooting that killed three people. Two teenage suspects were found dead in a car with self-inflicted wounds. France's Financial Prosecutor's Office says it will open an investigation into the presidential contender and former Prime Minister Edouard Philippe over allegations of misappropriation of public funds. Mr. Philippe, the centre-right mayor of Le Havre, is also being accused of favouritism, conflict of interest and extortion. In a statement, he said he would answer all the questions asked during the judicial investigation in a very calm manner. Football and Arsenal are champions of the English Premier League for the first time in 22 years. Their closest rivals, Manchester City's failure to win at Bournemouth on Tuesday night, means that with one match to play, the Gunners cannot now be caught. Our sports reporter Nesta McGregor is with fans outside Arsenal Stadium in North London.
16: Amongst Arsenal fans, today might just become known as Title Tuesday. The North London club crowned champions of England for the first time in 22 years. And that long wait means there are large parts of their fan base who have never experienced anything like that. We've got flares, we've got fireworks, we've got famous faces. Ian Wright, their legendary striker, has just walked past us to join in on the celebrations. This is Arsenal's night. For so long, they have been nearly men. They've finished second the last three seasons. But this time they are champions.
12: BBC News.
17: Kodiak College celebrates the class of 2026. To all graduates, your hard work, determination, and resilience have brought you here. And Kodiak College is so proud. Thank you to the families, faculty, and friends who supported these students along the way. Whether you're heading into a career or continuing your education, your community is cheering you on. Congratulations, graduates, from everyone at Kodiak College.
18: This is National Native News. I'm Jill Freitas. In January, at least five Native American men were detained by Immigration and Customs Enforcement during immigration raids in Minneapolis, as other reports of Native Americans being mistaken for undocumented immigrants continue. Federal lawmakers have introduced a bipartisan bill to improve the Department of Homeland Security's interactions with Native Americans when they're providing citizenship. KUNM's Jeanette Didios has more.
19: The Respect Tribal IDs Act would require DHS working with the Bureau of Indian Affairs and tribal nations to create training for officers to better detect and respect current tribal IDs. Democratic Senator Ben Ray Lujan of New Mexico says ICE agents are breaking the law.
20: My Native American brothers and sisters who are American citizens are being held by ICE agents because these agents do not recognize tribal IDs. And that's why we need this legislation.
19: Lujan says tribal leaders have voiced their concerns about ICE agents detaining their tribal members near their reservations.
20: I'll remind you that some of the first awareness that we had about ICE agents going after Native American communities happened in New Mexico, down in Mescalero and also in the Navajo Nation, and it's happening in other parts of the country as well.
19: The Department of Homeland Security said in a statement that ICE agents acknowledge and recognize tribal ID cards as proof of citizenship, and there have been no ICE operations on tribal lands. Lujan says it's hard to collect data on the number of Native Americans who have been detained by ICE because DHS will not release the data. Meanwhile, some legal scholars are raising concerns about a case brought by the Trump administration that's before the Supreme Court and how it might undermine birthright citizenship among Native Americans. For National Native News, I'm Jeanette Didios.
18: A national organization called the Courage Project shines a light on acts of bravery, both big and small. This year, a group that works to bring attention to Alaska's missing and murdered Indigenous people is in the spotlight. As KMBA's Rhonda McBride tells us, Data for Indigenous Justice is one of 16 organizations nationwide to receive this award.
0: The steady beat of the drum is what you hear at many events involving Data for Indigenous Justice. Funders for the Courage Project, like the MacArthur Foundation, say this award was created to recognize neighbors helping neighbors.
21: When I first started doing this work, people wouldn't even meet with me.
0: Charlene Akpuk, known by her Inupiaq name, Akpuk founded Data for Indigenous Justice to bring attention to missing and murdered Alaska Natives.
21: It shouldn't be courageous to say the things that we're saying and to ask the questions that we're asking.
0: Doug Modig is a traditional healer who says it is never easy to speak truth to power.
22: There aren't very many people that have that kind of courage because it's so rare. Reminds me of a wolverine. They all take on a bear.
0: Wolverines, Modig says, are fearless when it comes to protecting their territory.
22: Why don't they just give up? They're not going to make it because they're so small. But the truth is, courage isn't about size. Courage is about the content of your heart.
0: Akpuk says heart is exactly what her team brings to their work. She says their commitment has helped to uncover critical information about unsolved cases.
21: I've come to learn with a lot of guidance from my elders that this role is called being a story keeper.
0: Akpuk says it is a sacred responsibility to care for the stories that families share. She says they are the bravest of all, that long after the marches end and the drumbeats fade, they must live with these stories and carry on. In Anchorage, I'm Rhonda McBride.
18: And I'm Jill Freitas.
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31: This is Asian View from NHK World Japan. I'm Keiko Kitagawa. Philippine President Ferdinand Marcos Jr. has welcomed Japan's decision to allow the export of lethal weapons in principle. Marcos says the policy shift is advantageous for the Philippines. He says security cooperation will be high on the agenda when he meets Japanese Prime Minister Takaichi Sanae in Tokyo during a state visit that starts May 26th. Marcus says the relationship between the two countries has entered a new phase and that he's grateful for Japan's support. Thailand's prime minister has ordered an investigation and tighter safety measures after a cargo train hit a bus in Bangkok. 8 people died. The incident has sparked concerns over safety at level crossings, especially those on roads that are constantly congested. Prime Minister Anutin Chanvirakun says officials should consider reducing the number of such crossings and should look into measures like changing traffic routes. Authorities have filed charges against the drivers of the train and bus, as well as a railway flagman. Japan has asked Brazil to help it secure crude supplies as Tokyo works to diversify its energy sources amid rising tensions in the Middle East. Japanese Economy, Trade and Industry Minister Akazawa Ryose met Brazilian Foreign Minister Mauro Vieira in Tokyo on Monday and stressed Japan's need to reduce reliance on any single region. Japan is seeking shipments that avoid the Strait of Hormuz as the conflict in Iran disrupts traditional routes. Tokyo says it has secured 1.65 million barrels per day for June. That's more than 70% of last year's level. We are broadcasting from NHK in Tokyo. North Korean leader Kim Jong-un has reiterated his hostile stance against South Korea. Kim says the border between the two countries will be turned into an impregnable fortress. State-run media said Monday that Kim convened a meeting of military commanders in Pyongyang on Sunday. He was quoted as saying the party's policy on territorial defense is aimed at strengthening first-line units on the southern border. The North Supreme People's Assembly in March removed a reference to reunification with the South from the Constitution. South Korea is now considered a separate state. The governments of Japan and South Korea have agreed to conduct DNA tests on remains recovered from an undersea coal mine in western Japan. A wartime accident there led to the deaths of 183 people. 136 of them were from the Korean Peninsula. The Chosei coal mine in the city of Ube flooded in 1942. A Japanese civic group found what appeared to be human remains in underwater investigations conducted in August 2025 and February this year. Japan's foreign ministry says Tokyo and Seoul have agreed to cooperate in conducting DNA tests to identify the remains. The two governments will share their findings. Japan's health minister says Japan has provided the anti-influenza drug Avigan to Britain following a request from that country. This comes after a suspected hantavirus outbreak on a cruise ship. Health Minister Ueno Kenichiro said animal testing showed that the Japanese-developed drug increased survival rates after infection with the hantavirus. But its effectiveness and safety for treating or preventing infections have not been confirmed in human clinical trials. The World Health Organization says multiple cases of hantavirus infections have been confirmed on the cruise ship. People who have disembarked are being quarantined and screened in multiple countries. A renowned Nepali mountain guide has broken his own world record for the number of times an individual has climbed Mount Everest. Kami Rita Sherpa summited the world's highest peak on Sunday morning while guiding clients. It was his 32nd successful ascent. He first reached the summit in 1994 and has repeated the feat almost every year since. Some 40 minutes earlier, female mountaineer Lhakpa Sherpa, known as the Mountain Queen, scaled Everest for the 11th time. That's a record for a woman. Nepalese Prime Minister Balendra Shah congratulated the two climbers and praised what he called their unwavering courage. This is Asian View from NHK World Japan.
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2: 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And on balance, we've slowed down.
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4: Good afternoon. This is the National Weather Service in Anchorage, Alaska, with Tuesday's Alaska statewide weather. Flood warnings and watches continue along the Yukon River from Nulato to Caltag, on down to Grayling and Nanvik, as well as Holy Cross to Russian Mission, with the warnings expected to end at 10 p.m. this evening, while the watches will remain out through Wednesday. For tonight, low pressure moves to east of Kodiak Island. The front will push rain up into the North Gulf Coast. Otherwise, scattered showers, mostly cloudy skies will be seen across the interior. And for Wednesday, that low will push rain all across the southeast coast and extend up across the Copper River Basin and Prince William Sound to the eastern Kenai Peninsula and into the Matanuska Valley. It'll be mostly cloudy with scattered isolated showers over the interior, and rain and snow showers are possible with a weak trough for St. Lawrence Island to the western Seward Peninsula. Low pressure just north of Adak and Attica will create gusty winds, with the front pushing across Unalaska Island during the afternoon. Look for rain and gusty winds that will spread into the Alaska Peninsula. For Thursday, low pressure weakens just west-southwest of Cape Newenham. That will keep the eastern Aleutians and Alaska Peninsula breezy with rain. Rain will change to more showery conditions for Kodiak Island. All of southern Alaska will be cloudy with gusty southeast winds and a chance for rain, especially over Prince William Sound, the southern Kenai Peninsula. And along the western slopes of the Alaska Range, it'll be wet along the North Gulf Coast into the northern panhandle, and a trough in the interior will produce a widespread area of showers. And for Friday, stays cloudy, cool, and occasionally wet across southern Alaska. One weak low over the Yukon Delta and another one up around Kivalina will produce showers that will extend eastward in toward the Koyukuk Valley. Rain and showers are likely for the Kuskokwim Valley across south-central Alaska and the North Gulf Coast. But the Tanana Valley and 40 Mile Country will be partly sunny with some afternoon showers developing. And for the Panhandle, look for increasing chances of rain along the north coast, but the southern areas, Prince of Wales Island, Ketchikan, Metlakatla, and those areas will see partly to mostly sunny skies and a little bit warmer temperatures with a chance of showers up toward Wrangell and Petersburg. With Alaska statewide weather, I'm David Percy.
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7: The state legislature heads toward a special session focused on tax cuts for the Alaska LNG project. 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
7: Senator Lisa Murkowski said today that President Trump has made a strategic mistake in working to oust two of her Republican colleagues. And she sounded doubtful about two controversial Trump projects, his White House ballroom and a new compensation fund for people he deems victims of a weaponized justice system. Alaska Public Media Washington correspondent Liz Ruskin reports.
11: Murkowski says Trump has hurt his chances of advancing his priorities through Congress.
12: Maybe he doesn't think he needs us, but I don't know. Last I checked, the laws don't just appear before his desk to sign.
11: Republican Senator Bill Cassidy lost his Louisiana primary this week after Trump endorsed a MAGA-aligned challenger. Now Trump has endorsed scandal-prone Texas Attorney General Ken Paxton in that state's GOP primary. Murkowski was incensed to learn from a reporter in a Senate hallway that Vice President J.D. Vance denigrated the incumbent, Senator John Cornyn, at a White House briefing.
12: Paxton is a crook and a corrupt individual. John Cornyn, oh my goodness, in terms of an upstanding individual, a lawmaker, a former judge, I can't think of anybody who is just, again, more upstanding.
11: No matter what happens in the Texas election, Murkowski points out that both Cornyn and Cassidy will still be senators until January. Cassidy is already showing a new independence. Just days after losing his primary, he voted to advance a resolution to end the war with Iran. Murkowski says it's a sign that he doesn't feel obligated to support Trump's agenda anymore.
12: The president may have just opened some opportunities for people.
11: Murkowski, Cassidy, and Senator Susan Collins of Maine are the only remaining Republican senators who voted to convict Trump after his 2021 impeachment. The Alaska senator sounded skeptical Tuesday of Trump's $1 billion security proposal for his White House ballroom project and a nearly $1.8 billion fund to compensate people he believes were wrongly prosecuted by the Biden administration.
12: I'm calling it right now the litigation slush fund because I am looking for more parameters to it. To really understand how it might be used in a beneficial and a fair way. But I have a lot more questions than I have answers today.
11: Murkowski is among two or three Republicans who sometimes vote against Trump's positions. She says his decision to take down two GOP senators may have freed them to cross the aisle. That would allow Democrats to prevail more often. Reporting from Washington, I'm Liz Ruskin.
7: The Alaska legislature is headed for a special session focused on tax cuts for the Alaska LNG project immediately after lawmakers adjourn on Wednesday. Governor Mike Dunleavy says that's because lawmakers look unlikely to pass a bill that would replace the 2% annual property tax with a tax on gas flowing through the pipeline. Here he is speaking this afternoon at a news conference in Anchorage.
6: A message has got to be sent to leadership in Juneau that enough of the games, stop playing the games. Let's get this thing going. Let's employ thousands of people. Let's solve our problems. It's about solving problems.
7: Until last night, though, it was game on. Lawmakers and the governor had a deal on the table. The legislature would pass tax relief for the gas pipeline in exchange for Dunleavy allowing a bill restoring pensions for government employees to pass into law. The House spent hours attempting to insert tax relief for the gas line project into what, until Monday, had been a three-sentence bill. But the deal fell apart Monday night after lawmakers modified the bill in an effort to allow the North Slope Borough to negotiate its own tax agreement. Representative Robin Nyuk Freer, a Democrat and the only lawmaker from the North Slope, proposed the change.
13: I have to fight for my district, and I have to fight against... Everyone wants to pull the resources out of there to benefit the rest of Alaska. But you want to take away our property tax and rights.
7: But that was unacceptable to Dunleavy and pipeline developer Glenfarn, which said it would inject too much uncertainty into the $46 billion project and hurt its ability to get financing. The architect of the pension for gas line tax cuts deal, Anchorage Republican Representative Chuck Kopp, says the change effectively killed the bill.
14: The Kenai borough gave up their Title 29 powers on a far expensive LNG export facility to make this work. North Slope Borough has not been willing to do that.
7: Last-ditch negotiations continued late into Monday night, but shortly after 10:30 p.m., Dunleavy's aides delivered a two-page letter saying the governor had vetoed the pension bill over numerous concerns, including its cost. The head of the Alaska AFL-CIO union leader Joel Hall says it's a missed opportunity.
0: We could be having more teachers stay. We could have correctional employees. We could also have a generational investment. And it appears to me that both of those things might have gone up in smoke today.
7: Lawmakers failed by a wide margin this afternoon to override Dunleavy's veto of the pension bill. Dunleavy says he does not plan to offer a similar deal in a special session. Well, cruise ships planning to stop in Seward are being rerouted to Whittier, at least until Saturday, because of ongoing construction at the dock. Alaska Public Media's Ava White reports.
15: Two cruise ships that were set to visit Seward last week were rerouted nearly 90 land miles north to Whittier, according to a social media post from the Seward Chamber of Commerce. The post said the new cruise ship terminal dock was supposed to open on May 14th, but was pushed back to Friday. An Alaska Railroad spokesperson said in an emailed statement the delay is due to piling removal and said a ship scheduled to dock on Friday would also be going to Whittier. She did not immediately agree to a recorded interview or answer several follow-up questions. Brian Stewart is currently in Sitka sailing on the Ovation of the Seas, the Royal Caribbean ship originally scheduled to dock in Seward on Friday. He says he was notified about the change the night before they set sail.
16: It was pretty late in the day that plans had changed and we had to make alternate arrangements. So it was a shock. You know, it's not the end of the world. Everybody can pivot, but it was certainly a shocking way to start the trip.
15: Stewart still plans to visit Seward this weekend, where he's scheduled to take a wildlife cruise and go dog mushing. He says the last minute change cost his group of 12 about $500 in added transportation expenses, although he says the cruise line offered a complimentary shuttle. The Alaska Railroad owns and operates the dock. The social media post from the chamber said the delay was caused after an inspection revealed several clusters of piles that needed to be removed. Piles are large beams, often made of steel, concrete, or timber that provide stability for offshore structures. Seward hosted more than 140,000 cruise passengers in 2025, nearly 80,000 fewer than the previous year, according to the Alaska Travel Industry Association. Whittier saw an increase of nearly 25% in passenger volume, or an additional 56,000 people during that time. In Anchorage, I'm Ava White.
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7: Anchorage police say officers shot and killed an armed man in East Anchorage early this morning. Anchorage Police Chief Sean Kay says police received a report just after 12 a.m. today that a man had fired several shots near Burgaw Street and Rika Drive. He says officers arrived about 90 seconds later and saw a man sitting down and holding a firearm.
18: He was on the side of the road when officers arrived, and then when officers started giving commands, that's when he got up and entered into the roadway.
7: Kay says the man did not comply with the officers' orders and started walking toward them. Three officers fired at the man, who Kay says did not shoot at the officers. The police officers tried to perform life-saving medical care, Kay says, but the man was pronounced dead later at a local hospital. Police have not released the man's name. Kay says much of the information he was able to share was only preliminary. The police chief says he couldn't share details about whether the man pointed his gun at officers or what indications the officers had as to the man's state of mind at the time of the shooting. This is the fourth police shooting in Anchorage so far in 2026. Kay says each of these police shootings involved a person who was armed, which he called a, quote, larger, incredibly frustrating reality.
18: I think it's time that we start having broader conversations about gun violence in Anchorage instead of just focusing on some very specific and narrow events.
7: Kay says police will share more details on today's shooting at a future press conference. Two people died in a structure fire early Saturday morning in Ketchikan. The Ketchikan Fire Department responded to the scene on Lincoln Street at around 2:30 a.m. after someone on the ground floor of the building evacuated and called 911, according to Fire Chief Rick Hines. A Ketchikan police officer was first to arrive and reported heavy smoke and flames coming from the second story. Responders found the first victim about 15 minutes after they arrived. Multiple crews then brought the fire under control and located a second victim. The victims have been identified as 65-year-old Brenda Michelson and 69-year-old Bill Michelson. Their family has been notified. Officials say the fire was contained a little before 3:30 a.m. and most firefighters had left by 5 a.m. One South Tongass firefighter was sent to the Ketchikan Medical Center emergency room after reporting cardiac complaints after leaving the scene. Officials say the firefighter was released later Saturday morning. The cause of the fire is still under investigation. The Ketchikan Police Department and the Ketchikan Fire Department are working with the state fire marshal to determine what caused it.

0: Breakup on the Kuskokwim River is closely monitored by a team of specialists called River Watch. But as KYUK's Samantha Watson reports from a River Watch flight, their work is made possible by a larger team of experts, the people who live along the Kuskokwim's banks.
1: Like any great mission, the River Watch flight has a slick four-part entourage. The team consists of a pilot,
2: K2 Aviation,
1: two state emergency management specialists,
3: that water's cold, let me tell you,
1: and a hydrologist.
4: There's a lot of full river width cracks.
1: Each morning, through the thaw and breakup of the Kuskokwim River, they pack in tightly to a small bush plane. From the air, the River Watch crew surveys the changes in the ice. That data informs official flood warnings and comprehensive reports. But outside of the tight team of four, the brains of the operation also lies in the many people who live along the river. Here's River Watch's Willis Walunga with the state.
5: The people that actually live in these communities, they have the eyes, they have the ears, they have the practical knowledge, the past knowledge, and nothing can replace this key part.
1: Also called ground truth, these perspectives provide firsthand reports and photos and the lived experience of the bigger picture.
5: At 2 o'clock in the morning, 3 o'clock in the morning, once they hear something coming, they already know.
1: The River Watch plane lands in Aniak, one of several communities the team visits, sometimes daily, as breakup progresses down the river and out to the ocean. At the airport, the team asks to see the local flooding. Mike Stewart, the pilot, comes along, pulling himself onto the back of the lumber truck as it rumbles towards the north side of town.
6: We got lots of room on this flat.
1: Jana Drake works with the state emergency side of the operation. She hops out of the truck, examining the pool of water surrounding the AC grocery store.
7: I'm going to go around, I think, try to get inside the store and just make sure they're all okay on the inside.
1: Christine Check-Snyder is the manager of Aniak's AC store. She shows Drake photos of the flooding that's entered her house next door.
8: Perfect. Can you send me that picture?
9: Sure. I've got a couple of them.
8: Yes. This is what it looked like this morning.
1: We're talking about water damage, but you can hear a kind of lightness in Check-Snyder's voice.
9: Like I said, I got kayaks under the house. If I had to, I'll lash them together and we'll float down to Bethel and have Chinese food.
1: Drake says for communities along the Kuskokwim, a transformation is occurring. The winter world is literally splitting apart.
7: You have to live it to understand it. But an Alaska breakup means so many wonderful things. Backing to being able to gather and harvest and hunt.
1: The team catches a ride down to the riverbank, where water has pushed a tower of ice sheets 40 feet high onto the shore. For the first time all year, the river is flowing, carrying chunks of ice.
7: But if it was really quiet, like there was no engine noise, mm-hmm. The sound is amazing. It sounds like chandeliers clanging each other.
1: Flooding in Kuskokwim communities depends on a lot of factors. Surrounding the river is a plumbing system of sloughs and offshoots of the main channel. Their smaller thaws all have a role in where ice jams form and how flooding plays out. From the air, hydrologist Johns Ostman uses a digital map to orient and note where changes are happening. But unlike conventional maps that use mile markers, his is a network of local place names. That map then informs warnings and updates using the language of the people who live here. Sometimes that's literal, using the Yupik name for an ice jam point or a locally known landmark.
10: On the Kuskokwim, we're basing it by history and people. You know, it really is a lot of fish camps.
1: Sometimes those fish camps belonged to elders who have passed away. The structures aren't even there anymore. But the plots of land are still known for the people who kept them.
10: And I think everybody in the listening area will know where that is. And that's, it makes me, it gives me a connection to this place as well.
1: He said over his 5 years flying the Kuskokwim, he's still learning local place names, thanks to the generosity of the local experts who help keep Kuskokwim River communities safe. From a tiny plane above the Kuskokwim River, I'm Samantha Watson.
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0: Firefighters contained a roughly 5-acre wildfire in South Anchorage today after fighting it for about 3 hours. Anchorage Fire Department Wildfire Division Chief John Glover says the fire started near 100th Avenue and C Street at around noon and grew to over 5 acres. He says it burned through dead grass, spruce, and mixed hardwoods.
12: The cause is currently under investigation, but it appears to be a human-caused fire.
0: Several fire engines were staged nearby this afternoon, both from the Anchorage Fire Department and the State Division of Forestry. Glover says crews got the fire contained by about 2:45 p.m. It was windy and cloudy in Anchorage today, but Glover says spring is a time of year when there's a lot of fuel for fires in the city.
12: Had an ignition, it burned through all of that grass, spread to about 5 acres pretty quickly. And when it's got anything like 5 to 10 mile an hour winds on it like we had today, it's going to move fast and create some potential.
0: Glover says residents should be wary while recreating and monitor any warming or cooking fires.

0: Hatcheries in Alaska are usually in the business of providing stable fish harvests for commercial, sport, and subsistence fishers alike. But a hatchery in Kodiak is about to embark on a new venture, the rehabilitation of a crashing Chinook salmon run on the southwest side of the island. KMXT's Catherine Irving reports.
1: At the turn of the century, the Karlik River, which runs by the village of Karlik, was booming with king salmon, which are also called Chinook, and people traveled from all over the world to catch them. Tyler Pollum is a Kodiak area sport fish biologist with the Alaska Department of Fish and Game.
2: A lot of folks still remember they call it the Mighty Karlik River in the early 2000s. It was so popular that there was a limited use during the king salmon season. You had to get a permit to go down there.
1: The population has since tanked, and catch and keep sport fishing for kings has been closed on the river since 2007. Subsistence fishing for kings was banned the year after. But the Karlik's luck might soon change. A project that will use Kodiak hatcheries to rehabilitate the Karlik River Chinook salmon run has officially gotten a green light after almost 10 years of planning. It will be the first project of its kind in the state. Fish and Game Commissioner Doug Vincent Lang sent an official approval letter to the Kodiak Regional Aquaculture Association, which operates both Kodiak hatcheries, earlier this month. Chinook salmon across the state are struggling, and the Karlik Kings are no exception. The run has not consistently met its escapement goal for the last two decades. Last year, only 93 Chinook returned to the river. The year before, it was just 76. Kyle Wolver is the research manager with the Kodiak Regional Aquaculture Association. He says the low number of Karlik Kings is the reason the river is the guinea pig for this project.
3: It's time to do something. And with the such small returns that we're seeing on the river, we need to make it an immediate, because they may not be there next year at all.
1: The Aquaculture Association's plan is to collect eggs from the returning Karlik Chinook and bring the eggs back to Pillar Creek Hatchery, which is closer to town. They'll raise them there until they are smolt before returning them back to the river and repeat the process over the next few years. Wolver says the plan differs from regular hatchery operations in two big ways. One, they plan to spawn the Karlik salmon in the wild and release only the offspring of those wild-spawned fish. Two, they're doing it for the sake of rehabilitating the wild king run rather than to boost fish harvest. Scientists are pretty sure that the Karlik King's decline has to do with the warming river. Chinook salmon usually return 5 years after they're born. Pollum says the conditions in the river were unusually hot and dry about 5 years before the last bad runs, which made it harder for salmon to spawn and fry to survive. But he says the salmon returning this year were born in a cooler and wetter summer.
2: While we don't expect to have a lot of king salmon, the hope is that we have something significantly more than 76 or 93. There's a short window because the returns from

0: different threats than the Karlik run. But if the hatchery's gambit is successful, Wolliver says it could help create a model for Chinook populations across Alaska. Palom says sport fishers shouldn't bank on fishing the Karlik anytime soon, but with luck, he says fishermen could one day get another chance at catching a Karlik king. Reporting in Kodiak, I'm Catherine Irving.
1: Sixth graders at Juneau School Montessori Borealis recently showcased their family histories with the presentations they've spent months working on. It's the capstone project for their grade level, and their presentations paralleled Southeast Alaska's history, too. KTOO's Yvonne Crumry reports.
2: Parents and siblings line up in the hallway outside the Zantakahini campus gym, waiting to see the culmination of their sixth graders' hard work. Teacher Corey Crossett holds the door open. He helps to lead this project, and he says it was already a tradition when he started 20 years ago.
3: I think one of the things that Montessori emphasized is that people came before us, and we need to remember that we stand on their shoulders and their accomplishments, and I think that ultimately we want children to wonder what their own contribution might be.
2: Each student outlined the life story of a person in three different generations of their family. They made a migration map, a family tree, and brought in artifacts from their family stories. They had 10 minutes to present everything they've learned and read a memoir, a story from their own lives that taught them something. As soon as Crossett starts the timer, the students began racing back through time.
4: Good evening. My name is Jameson Danner, and I would like to thank you all for coming.
2: Jameson Danner stands up in front of his poster board, which features three timelines printed on piano keys, a Sambagita flower, and a plane propeller. The last one is for his great-grandpa.
4: During World War II, he was an aeronautical engineer and worked with the Consolidated Aircraft Corporation.
2: He holds up a small model plane.
4: And this is a B-24 Liberator, which is the type of plane that he worked on.
2: His great-grandpa grew up in Juneau. At age 14, he and his family raised an orphan black bear cub on their homestead. Danner's family migration map is bright and colorful and far-flung, with lions from the Philippines and all over Europe to Juneau, and then shooting back out down the West Coast.
4: After moving to Juneau, my family spread out, kind of like a firework going off.
2: His grandmother's life story is printed on a rotating wheel behind the big flower. Turning the wheel allows one moment in the timeline to peek between the petals at a time.
4: So the flower is a national flower of the Philippines, and also she really loved gardening.
2: His grandmother died in 2024. Below the Sampaguita flower is a government document with her name and face on it, another family artifact.
4: This right here is her naturalization certificate from when she moved from the Philippines to the U.S.
2: Across the gym floor, sixth grader Taylor Kubik starts with her mom's life story. It's full of ups and downs.
5: One thing that I didn't know is that in 1993, her grandfather actually got in a logging accident and was sadly killed. And in 2003, she was the first middle school girl to join hockey in Alaska, or in Juneau, sorry. And she made the newspaper. And in 2006, she was hungry and was in Walmart and stole popcorn chicken. And in 2014, biggest life-changing event, I was born.
2: Then she goes back about 70 years in time to her great-grandmother's story, which intersects with Southeast Alaska's history.
5: In 1944, when she was only 5 months old, the town that she lived in burnt down, Juneau, Alaska, and they had to rebuild the whole town.
2: Kubik shows some of her artifacts.
5: Over here, we have a regalia. I didn't bring the real one with all the stuff on it because I didn't want it to break or anything. And here is a rattle, it's Raven. I danced with this at Celebration.
2: She ends with her memoir, which was about her switching schools and being nervous about the change.
5: I looked around and was taking all of this in. It felt very peaceful, not too loud and not too quiet. The sun was shining and there was no clouds in sight. The air was cold on my skin. There was a slight breeze. I didn't know I was looking at my future best friends.
2: And the rest is history. In Juneau, I'm Yvonne Crumry.
1: And that's all for this edition of Alaska News Nightly. We had reports tonight from Liz Ruskin in Washington, D.C., Eric Stone and Yvonne Crumry in Juneau, Ava White and Wesley Early in Anchorage, Sydney Dauphiné in Ketchikan, Samantha Watson out on the Kuskokwim River, and Catherine Irving in Kodiak. 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Our audio engineer is Crystal Hyde, Kirsten Dobroth is our producer, and I'm Casey Grove.

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1: If all we do is accountability, but don't also do affordability work, then I think we'll have failed.
2: Democrats from across the country are here in Washington today charting a path forward.
3: For Tuesday, May 19th, it's All Things Considered from NPR News.
2: I'm Juana Summers.
3: And I'm Scott Detrow. What does the future hold for the roughly 500,000 people on DACA?
2: Recipients today have weaker protections under the Trump administration.
4: I had this like hypervigilance and hyper awareness that at any moment I could be pulled over for no reason at all and just be taken.
3: And what can we learn from the response to the 2014 Ebola epidemic?
2: Also, scientists warn that an exceptional marine heat wave may just be settling in.
5: Like, I tear up because it's just, it's so horrifying. They just come to shore, walk to the beach, and die. And I've never seen that before.
3: First News.
6: Live from NPR News in Washington, I'm Ryland Barton. President Trump vanquished more perceived Republican foes tonight, according to race calls from the Associated Press. His preferred candidate in a northern Kentucky district, Ed Gallrein, defeated incumbent Congressman Thomas Massey in a Republican primary election. Massey helped lead the fight to release the Jeffrey Epstein files and consistently opposed Trump's involvement in foreign conflicts. Gallrein will face Democrat Melissa Strange in the general election. And in Georgia's race for governor, Lieutenant Governor Burt Jones and billionaire healthcare executive Rick Jackson will advance to a runoff Republican primary election. Brad Raffensperger, who rejected Trump's efforts to overturn the 2020 election results in Georgia as Secretary of State, did not advance. The winner of the runoff will face Keisha Lance Bottoms, the former mayor of Atlanta, in the general election in November. Acting Attorney General Todd Blanche was on Capitol Hill today. In testimony before Senate lawmakers, Blanche defended a nearly $1.8 billion fund created to compensate people affected by what President Trump calls the weaponization of the Justice Department under the Biden administration. NPR's Ryan Lucas reports.
7: The Justice Department announced the nearly $1.8 billion fund as part of a settlement agreement with President Trump, who in return dropped his lawsuit against the IRS. The department says it will consider claims from people who were victims of weaponization and lawfare. Democratic senators slammed the settlement as a slush fund. Here's Washington Democrat Patty Murray.
8: This is corruption that has never been more blatant or more bright sped. What is happening is you write the check, Trump and his cronies cash it. American taxpayers, who are already being whacked with high prices, are going to foot the bill.
7: Blanche defended the arrangement and said Democrats and Republicans could submit claims. He also didn't rule out that January 6th Capitol rioters could be eligible to receive payments. Ryan Lucas, NPR News, Washington.
6: The Department of Justice is investigating Washington state prisons over its trans inmate policies. Casey Martin from KUOW in Seattle reports.
9: The DOJ says it's investigating if the rights of female prisoners have been violated since they are housed with trans women. In a letter from the Civil Rights Division to the governor of Washington on Tuesday, the department says Washington prisons failed to protect female prisoners from violence and harassment from prisoners who identify as female. Late last month, a prisoner at a women's prison and a nonprofit sued the State Department of Corrections after she says she was attacked by a trans inmate. The DOJ letter doesn't directly mention this ongoing lawsuit. About 300 people incarcerated in Washington prisons say they identify as transgender, according to the Department of Corrections. In March, the Department of Justice announced similar investigations into the prisons in Maine and California. For NPR News, I'm Casey Martin in Seattle.
6: U.S. stock indexes fell today. This is NPR News. Health officials say they've issued quarantine orders for two passengers who are on the cruise ship at the center of a hantavirus outbreak who are now at a hospital in Nebraska. The passengers are among 18 aboard the cruise ship who are being assessed in a special unit at the University of Nebraska Medical Center in Omaha. The CDC says the other 16 passengers who have been asked to stay at the facility through the end of May. A biotech company says it has taken a step towards bringing the dodo and another bird back from extinction. NPR's Rob Stein reports.
10: Colossal Biosciences in Dallas says the company has created fully functional artificial eggs that can gestate bird embryos. So far, the company has used the eggs to hatch healthy chicken chicks. But Colossal says the advance demonstrates that the company's 3D printed plastic artificial eggs work. The company is now working on larger artificial eggs that could gestate the dodo and another flightless bird that disappeared hundreds of years ago called the giant moa. Colossal says scientists are still years away from recreating the extinct birds, but the company's also working on resurrecting other animals, including the woolly mammoth. Critics question whether it would be safe, ethical, or even possible to reawaken extinct creatures. Rob Stein, NPR News.
6: Tennis legend Billie Jean King celebrated earning a college degree after enrolling in 1961. The 82-year-old is the first in her family to graduate. She received a bachelor's in history from Cal State Los Angeles. She says she hopes to inspire others to continue learning. This is NPR News.
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0: 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I'm Scott Detrow.
1: And I'm Juana Summers. Democrats from across the country gathered today in Washington to hold a conference about their future. They met at the left-leaning Center for American Progress with the goal of creating an agenda for the future. This is how Congressman Greg Kassar of Texas explained it.
2: If all we do is accountability, but don't also do affordability work, then I think we'll have failed.
1: NPR senior national political correspondent Mara Liasson was there, and she joins us now. Hi.
3: Hi there.
1: So, Mara, I mean, this event essentially was Democrats talking amongst themselves on a public stage. What about that was interesting to you?
3: What's really interesting to me is this project that Democrats have, which is to come up with a positive program, something other than just relying on running against President Trump. Now, that may not be super crucial for the midterms, which are a referendum on the incumbent party and the president. But looking ahead to 2028, Democrats believe it's really important that they have an actual affirmative agenda. And I was very curious about what that would look like.
1: Okay, well, what did you learn? What did it look like? What did it sound like?
3: It sounds like they're at the beginnings of creating this agenda, but they have been identifying the problems they want to solve. They talked about restoring voting rights, making sure corruption doesn't take over, passing ethics laws, not just norms, but ethics laws that would prevent presidents from enriching themselves from taxpayer dollars. We also heard a lot about housing. That's the number one middle class frustration. It's too hard to build and too expensive to buy. California Governor Gavin Newsom, who's a potential presidential candidate, talked about a new social compact.
4: I think we would do very well talking as FDR talked in 1944 about a new social compact, talking about a floor where no one falls below, talking to that blue collar and white collar worker that are both asking the same question. What happens when I do fall? Will you be there to hold me up?
3: In addition to that, Massachusetts Senator Elizabeth Warren was there talking about child care, which is a perennial Democratic goal, but she's talking about a massive new entitlement, universal child care. She called it public infrastructure, and that could also become a part of the Democrats' new social compact.
1: Okay, Mara, though, a new social compact, that is a pretty broad idea. What does it mean in specifics?
3: I think it means it's a promise from the government to people that says, we are not going to let you fall into poverty. There will be a social safety net there to catch you. And one of the reasons that blue-collar and white-collar people are so worried about the future is AI. And that's something that Democrats are wrestling with. The CEO of Anthropic AI said half of all entry-level white-collar jobs could be eliminated in the next 4 to 5 years. If that happens, Democrats want to figure out that they have an answer to that. Do they support the concept of universal basic income, which is kind of like welfare or an unemployment check? Or do they want something that some of the panelists talked about as universal basic capital, where the public would hold a stake in these big AI companies?
1: Now, it's one thing to identify the problems they want to fix, but as you and I know well, it's another thing to actually pitch solutions for those problems. Do Democrats agree on the next step at this point?
3: Not necessarily, but I think that after the midterms are over, this debate will occur inside the Democratic presidential primary and an agenda will emerge from there. This is a time when people are feeling economically precarious. They're very pessimistic about the future. You just heard Gavin Newsom talk about blue-collar and white-collar people. Both of them have the same anxieties. He said that white-collar, blue-collar group could be a new coalition for Democrats. And we know from polls that more and more voters are being open to government assistance and activism. And many Democrats see that as an opportunity for their party.
1: NPR's Mara Liasson, thanks as always.
3: You're welcome.
0: 12 years ago, a deadly Ebola outbreak hit West Africa. The United States was at the forefront of the response, sending thousands of people to help stop the transmission. As the world faces a new Ebola outbreak of international concern, NPR's Ping Wong looks back on the 2014 response.
5: Dr. Tom Frieden was director of the U.S. Centers for Disease Control and Prevention in 2014.
6: This was the world's first Ebola epidemic. There was no playbook for this. And there is often, in the early stages of an epidemic, a kind of fog of war reality.
5: Cases were rising. People were dying. Ebola was devastating to Liberia, Sierra Leone, and Guinea, and had potential consequences beyond.
6: We could see a future in which Ebola spread for months or years throughout much of Africa and endangered travel, tourism, the economy for much of the world.
5: So the U.S. government took on a leading role. they established a White House Ebola czar and sent more than 3,000 U.S. personnel to West Africa from the military, CDC, and USAID. They helped treat the ill, bury the dead, and keep close track of who had been exposed to sick patients. Neil Vora deployed with the CDC to help with infection control. He went to Bomi County in Liberia, where resources were scarce.
7: For example, the Ebola Care Center one night when I was there ran out of gloves. How can you take care of patients with Ebola without gloves?
5: Vora also helped keep track of patients and the people they'd been close to. When he returned, he ran an Ebola monitoring program in New York City. He managed a team that tracked more than 5,000 people coming from West Africa, checking in with them every day for 21 days in case they developed symptoms.
7: We even had the UN General Assembly happen in September of 2015, so we ended up monitoring major political dignitaries, former heads of state, people in very prominent positions, but they would comply with this operation as well.
5: These efforts happened all over the U.S. and succeeded in keeping the risk to the U.S. public low. The 2014 epidemic killed more than 11,000 people over 2 years. It led to new capacity in the region, laboratories and surveillance systems built with money and help from the United States. But Frieden, the former CDC director, says times have changed.
6: Ebola is back, and the U.S. government spent the past year weakening our defenses. We are way less prepared than we were a year and a half ago.
5: The CDC has lost thousands of employees. The U.S. has left the World Health Organization and dismantled USAID. The CDC said today that they're working around the clock and with partners in Africa to get them assistance, and they're restricting some incoming travelers from certain countries. Ping Kuang, NPR News.
1: Nearly 14 years ago, then-President Barack Obama launched Deferred Action for Childhood Arrivals, or DACA.
8: Effective immediately, the Department of Homeland Security is taking steps to lift the shadow of deportation from these young people.
1: DACA was billed as a temporary program for those who entered the country illegally as children before 2007. Applicants at the time could be as old as 31. Now, about 500,000 people are on DACA. As NPR's Jimena Bustillo reports, recipients are older with deep connections to the U.S., even as they face weaker protections under this administration.
9: Diana was brushing her teeth one day in her Phoenix apartment when
10: I hear like this pounding on my door.
9: She lives alone.
10: The logical part of me is like, okay, it's got to be one of my neighbors. But also I was like, what if ICE is here to get me?
9: ICE arrests, detains, and deports people without legal status, which increasingly includes DACA recipients.
10: I look through the peephole and I see a person dressed in like beige clothes and like a man with a cap on, and I can't tell who it is.
9: It was just a neighbor asking for a package that had been mistakenly delivered to her door. Diana's a DACA recipient, but earlier this year, her legal protection lapsed for a month. During that time, she couldn't drive. She couldn't go to her job as a registered dietitian for patients with eating disorders.
10: I had this like hypervigilance and hyper-awareness that at any moment I could be pulled over for no reason at all, you know, or for a reason, and just be taken and like put in a detention center.
9: Across the country, DACA recipients like Diana are facing months-long delays in their DACA renewals this year. A lapse, even by just a few days, means people are subject to immigration arrest, detention, and deportation. The delays hit older DACA recipients hard. They're balancing careers, families, and mortgages. Reina Montoya runs an immigrant youth advocacy organization in Arizona.
11: So it's been really interesting to see that now, like, the DACA folks are not the young people, but are the parents of the young people we serve.
9: According to data from the Homeland Security Department, most DACA recipients are between the ages of 31 and 44. Montoya is one of them. She reflects that being on the temporary program is the reason some have chosen to not have children or own a house.
11: Time has passed. It's been close to 15 years since the first time that the DACA program was announced. I mean, that's a lot of years, right? So I think that we grow up like any other American. We age, and that's something that is inevitable. We can't stop time.
9: The main way to get legal status for a DACA recipient is by marrying a U.S. citizen. And most DACA recipients aren't married. Sal Macias is an immigration attorney in Phoenix who is a DACA recipient himself and married another DACA recipient.
12: Funny enough, I remember being in my early 20s and saying that I think I'm going to be a citizen when I'm 35. And here I am today at 35, still without anything.
9: He said he knew DACA was supposed to be a temporary program and hoped Congress would pass a permanent pathway to legal status.
12: Although I am very blessed that we have our home and I have my career and I have my own business, I still don't feel stable. I don't know how to plan for the future.
9: The Trump administration said that DACA is not legal status. Most recently, an administrative court inside the Justice Department ruled that being a DACA recipient isn't enough to provide relief from deportation. Diana is aware of these changes.
10: When I thought of the possibilities of what I could achieve with DACA, this is what I envisioned, like having a job, having a career that I could be proud of, and being able to be independent. And so to a certain degree, I think I've achieved the dream, and I think that there's still like a cage around it.
9: Despite its policies, the Trump administration has not taken steps to formally end the program. So DACA recipients are waiting for renewals and for a permanent solution. Ximena Bustillo, NPR News, Phoenix.

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1: 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I'm Juana Summers.
2: And I'm Scott Detrow. The meteorological world is abuzz about an expected El Nino, a period of warmer global weather fueled by heat from the Pacific Ocean. But for months, much of the Pacific has already been hotter than normal. And as NPR's Nate Rott reports, the effects of that heat can be seen on the California coast.
3: It's a normal enough day on the beach in La Jolla. Surfers are in the water, families are getting pictures taken in matching blue, and Tammy Russell is looking for birds.
4: Oh, this is a loon, a common loon.
3: Russell is a marine ornithologist, a seabird expert at the Scripps Institution of Oceanography at UC San Diego.
4: You want to look through the binoculars?
5: Sure.
4: You can see its huge bill going to the right.
5: Oh, yeah.
3: It's black and sharp, shaped like a dagger.
4: No other bird has a bill like that.
3: The bird is also dead.
4: This one's been here a while.
3: The first week of every month, Russell and teams of mostly volunteers walk California beaches to catalog what's washing up on shore. It's basically the grimmest type of birding you can imagine.
4: This is either a Clark's or a Western grebe. It's hard to tell without the feathers.
3: The goal of the program is to monitor coastal health, using seabirds as a window into what's happening offshore.
4: They're the most visible member of the marine food web, and so they're telling us a lot about what's happening out there.
3: And for months, they've been telling us something is off. In about a quarter mile of searching on this day, she finds 19 dead birds. Further south in Imperial Beach, Russell says volunteers recently found 37.
4: It's unlike anything I've ever seen, where I've been on the beach and seen cormorants, like I tear up because it's just is so horrifying. They just come to shore, walk to the beach, and die. And I've never seen that before.
3: It started over the winter, Russell says, birds washing up emaciated, starving. The spike coincided with another anomaly that scientists were noticing on the Scripps Pier, where ocean temperatures are taken daily the same way they have been for more than a century.
5: Good shoulder workout.
6: Yeah, right? Popeye arm.
3: By turning a handle to lower a bucket off the end of the pier into the water below.
6: You can't be afraid of water here. Getting you a little wet, and we would measure the temperature.
3: Melissa Carter is an oceanographer at Scripps, where she spearheads a program that collects temperature data up and down the California coast. And she says that data shows...
6: Over the last few months, our temperatures have been 3 to 7 degrees Fahrenheit warmer than average.
3: Since the start of the year, 38 daily temperature records have been broken here.
6: This is the warmest continuous period that we've seen at Scripps.
3: And prolonged heat can wreak havoc on ecosystems in multiple ways. It causes weaker upwelling from the cold depths of the ocean, which means fewer nutrients near the surface. Meanwhile, animals that the birds like to eat move.
7: They go deep, because it's the deeper you go, the colder it is.
3: This is Julia Parrish, a marine ecologist at the University of Washington.
7: So the little fish are going deep, and the krill, we think, are going deep. And that means that as a seabird, you have to work harder to get them, right?
3: Meaning it's harder to get all the calories they need to survive. From 2014 to 2018, a marine heat wave that scientists dubbed the blob caused mass die-offs of marine mammals and millions of birds in the Pacific. It closed fisheries and drove whales closer to shore. Parrish says this current heat wave is different. It doesn't stretch up into Washington and Alaska. But the broader concern for her and Russell back on the beach is that as the global climate warms...
4: These heat waves, they've not only been happening more often, but they're lasting longer and more severe. So it's not giving time for these birds to, like, recover after these events.
3: And with more warming from a likely El Nino just around the corner, that deadly pattern is set to repeat. Nate Rott, NPR News, La Jolla, California.
1: To be officially ordained as an Orthodox rabbi in Israel, you have to be a man and pass a series of exams. Now, for the first time, Israel is allowing women to take the rabbinic exams. It's a step toward expanding women's leadership roles in Orthodox Judaism. NPR's Daniel Estrin reports from Jerusalem.
8: 3 Orthodox Jewish women completed a nearly 6-hour rabbinic exam, and their religious teachers greeted them singing.
9: They're doing a milestone in history.
10: As far as glass ceilings go, in Israel, we broke the glass ceiling of learning.
8: Avital Engelberg and Batya Krauss teach Jewish religious texts to women.
10: When a woman wanted to learn in the olden days, she had to hide.
11: Papa, are you near me? Papa, can you hear me?
8: Like Yentl, she says, the 1983 movie with Barbara Streisand playing a young woman who disguises herself as a man to study the Talmud. Advanced Jewish studies weren't available to Orthodox women in Israel a generation ago. Only in the last couple decades they are.
10: Orthodoxy changes slowly, and the world is changing very, very, very fast.
8: To officially become ordained as a rabbi in Israel, men must take this same course of study and pass a series of official exams. Israel's rabbinate refuses to ordain women as rabbis. But what about letting them just take the exams? Passing the exams can qualify women for some public servant jobs in Israel, running religious services like ritual baths. American-born Rabbi Seth Farber of the Jewish advocacy group Itim tried to negotiate with Israel's religious officials.
12: We're sitting right now outside the Ministry of Religious Affairs, and I had a meeting here some 6 years ago with the director general of the ministry, and he said, more or less, over my dead body, will women ever study texts like this? These texts were not meant for women.
8: So Rabbi Farber's group filed a lawsuit. After an 8-year legal battle, the Israeli Supreme Court ordered the exams opened up to women. Israel's official rabbinate responded by refusing to administer the exams to anybody for more than half a year.
12: Because the rabbinate said we'd rather not give exams to men than give exams to anybody.
8: The court intervened, and women were finally allowed to take the exam a couple weeks ago. Rabbi Farber, who helped lead this battle for women, is Orthodox himself, and actually a descendant of a prominent 19th century rabbi, the Chatam Sofer, who famously opposed any modernization of Judaism.
12: My great-great-great-great-grandfather was the founder of ultra-Orthodoxy. I'm sure he's not looking down from his seat in the heavenly kingdom and feeling comfortable about what his great-great-great-grandson has done in one sense, but maybe he is, because times have changed.
8: In the U.S. and Israel, more liberal streams of Judaism have ordained women rabbis for several decades now. In recent years, there's been a very small number of Orthodox women rabbis, too. Israel's rabbinic authorities refuse to ordain women, and most Orthodox Jewish communities are not open to it, for now.
12: I think women will be ordained rabbis. I don't know if it'll happen in my lifetime, but I think it will happen.
8: One of the women who took the first rabbinic exam in Israel is Dr. Ruth Agiv, a 44-year-old dentist. Women need to be part of the world of Torah, she said. We should not need to be outside. It belongs to us. She's not looking for the title of rabbi, but she does want to be recognized as a learned authority in the laws of Judaism, to be able to give women the same kind of religious advice that they might otherwise seek from a man. Daniel Estrin, NPR News, Jerusalem.

0: 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I'm Juana Summers.
1: And I'm Scott Detrow. A biotech company says it's taken a key step toward resurrecting long-extinct birds. It's an artificial egg.
2: It's the sort of thing of science fiction. It's genuinely the sort of thing of Jurassic Park.
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3: Live from NPR News in Culver City, California, I'm Dwayne Brown. The FBI says the shooting at the Islamic Center of San Diego yesterday was inspired by hatred toward different religions and races. Three people were killed, and the suspected shooters, ages 17 and 18, were found dead in a vehicle nearby after taking their own lives. Police say more people could have been killed if it weren't for security guard Amin Abdullah, who called for the facility to be locked down as the shooters began to go through the mosque looking for people. San Diego Police Chief Scott Wall.
4: All three of our victims did not die in vain. Without distracting the attention, without delaying the actions of these two individuals, without question, there would have been many more fatalities yesterday.
3: The shooting follows a string of attacks on houses of worship amid rising threats on Muslim and Jewish communities. In Texas, President Trump is backing Attorney General Ken Paxton over incumbent John Cornyn in the U.S. Senate race. The move gives Paxton an advantage as early voting takes place. Democratic nominee James Tallarico says it doesn't change anything for him. From Texas Newsroom, Blaise Ganey reports.
5: In response to Trump's endorsement of Paxton, Tallarico says that no matter his opponent, he's ultimately running against, quote, the billionaire mega donors in their corrupt political system, unquote. A May poll released by the Barbara Jordan Policy Research and Survey Center at Texas Southern University shows Tallarico tied or within a point of either Republican candidate. Tallarico says he is unbothered by Trump's move because his movement is to make Texas for working people and not about party politics. If Tallarico wins in November, he'd be the first Democrat elected statewide in Texas in three decades.
6: For NPR News, I'm Blaise Ganey in Austin.
3: And you're listening to NPR News. A Colombian folk singer who popularized Afro-Indigenous sounds like cumbia has died at the age of 85. NPR's Felix Contreras has more.
7: She was born Sonia Basante Vides, but the world knew her as Totó la Mompesina. She was from Colombia's Caribbean coast near a town called Mompoche, from which she took her stage name. She came from a musical family that specialized in the Afro-Colombian traditions of that area of the country, a combination of heavy percussion, indigenous flutes, and call-and-response vocals. In 1993, she recorded an album for musician Peter Gabriel's Real World Records that catapulted her to international audiences. And in recent years, she became a popular collaborator with a new generation of Colombian pop and folk artists. Felix Contreras, NPR News.
3: In San Francisco, the annual Glide Foundation homeless charity is looking to get back on track. Investor Warren Buffett has helped raise nearly $53 million for the charity over the last couple of decades. The auction on eBay last week was intended to revive the event with help from basketball superstar Steph Curry. Someone actually bid $9 million for a private lunch with Buffett and Curry to be held in the legendary investor's hometown of Omaha next month. This is NPR News.

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1: From NPR News, this is All Things Considered. I'm Juana Summers.
2: And I'm Scott Detrow. Yet another Republican opposed by President Trump has lost a primary race. Kentucky Congressman Thomas Massey has lost to Trump-backed challenger Ed Gallrine. That is according to a race call by the Associated Press. Massey had been a rare, high-profile Republican critic of Trump in Congress. This is the latest in a string of big wins for Trump and his push to punish Republicans who don't fall in line. Kentucky Public Radio's Sylvia Goodman has been following the race in Northern Kentucky and joins me now. Good evening.
3: Good evening.
2: So as you are looking at the results coming in so far, what stands out to you?
3: So far, it's looked like most counties in the Northern Kentucky District are going for Gallrine. It's looking like margins of roughly 9 percentage points for him, and many of the counties that we thought of as kind of a hotbed of the libertarian arm of the party, as it's known in Kentucky, still voted for Gallrine. Here he is in his victory speech just after the AP called the race.
4: Now my focus is on advancing the president's and the party's agenda to put America first and Kentucky always.
3: President Trump and his allies went hard against Massey. I mean, we saw Secretary of Defense Pete Hegseth here in Kentucky stumping for Gallrine on Monday.
2: Yeah, it's pretty unusual for a defense secretary to get political like that. But let's just back up. How did Congressman Massey end up drawing the ire of President Trump and allies like Hegseth?
3: Massey makes no bones about voting against his party at times. He wears his signature debt clock on his lapel basically everywhere. He wears that thing and he votes that way. He was one of two House GOP no votes on the One Big Beautiful Bill because of the trillions it's projected to add to the debt. He's pushed back against the president's military operations in both Venezuela and Iran. And perhaps most notably, he was the lead Republican forcing Trump's hand in releasing the Jeffrey Epstein files. And all of that together has made the president pretty unhappy with Massey, and this result is following a lot of the trends we've seen nationally. When the president has decided to get involved in his own party's primaries, Massey, for his part, says he votes with the party 90% of the time. It's the other 10% he's just not willing to compromise on, and that has led to this result, I guess.
2: I mentioned this at the top of the segment, but in the past few weeks, we have seen Trump actively working to take down Republicans and winning. That was the case this past weekend in Louisiana with Senator Bill Cassidy, who voted to convict Trump in 2021 in Trump's second impeachment trial. He lost his primary. Now Massey loses tonight.
3: In his concession speech tonight, Massey said that from his perspective, it appears voters want a politician who will, quote, go along to get along. But Massey says he thinks younger voters feel differently.
4: We stirred up something. There is a yearning in this country for somebody who will vote for principles over party.
2: In the meantime, Gallrine is going to be his party's nominee for Congress. Tell us more about him.
3: So when Trump came to Kentucky in March to campaign for Gallrine, he literally said he was just looking for a, quote, warm body to take on Massey, but said that Gallrine was straight out of central casting. I mean, he's a retired Navy SEAL officer. He grew up in a farming family. And Gallrine, for his part, basically says he supports Trump unequivocally. He's attacked Massey for not voting on Trump's priority legislation in favor of it. And he's accused him of voting from the left rather than for his own party. And it appears that tonight that argument resonated with voters.
2: That is Kentucky Public Radio's Sylvia Goodman in Louisville, Kentucky. Thanks so much.
3: Glad to be here.
1: Power outages are increasing as climate change drives more severe weather events across the U.S. Lines buried underground are significantly more reliable than overhead power lines, but only about a fifth of the country's lines are buried. In northern Michigan, some utilities are trying to change that. Vivian Law reports from Interlochen Public Radio.
5: 1 year ago, a devastating ice storm in northern Michigan knocked down trees and utility poles and took out power for thousands. 74-year-old Dave Whiting in Lewiston remembers the sounds.
6: You sit in the house and you hear cracking, and you're always wondering how big of a branch and where it's going to fall because You can't see nothing.
5: In the middle of the blackout, Dave had heart trouble and had to go to the hospital. His wife, Wanda, says the drive was dark and scary. Driving the same route today, she points to the utility poles.
7: These were all down. Everything was down. These poles were all broken, snapped.
5: Wanda's husband thankfully made it to the hospital, but the power in the area didn't come back on for another 2 weeks.
7: I still can't get over how astonished I was how much we rely on street lights.
5: More than a year later, people are still recovering from the ice storm, one of the worst to ever hit the region. It was a reminder of how Michigan's aging grid is vulnerable to extreme weather. The state sees some of the longest power outages in the country, and climate change could make that worse. Research suggests northern Michigan will see more freezing rain instead of snow and more destructive ice storms. The local electric utility says it's trying to prepare for that future. Going forward, it will bury all new power lines underground.
8: There's reliability benefits for our membership because it's going to help prevent outages over the long term.
5: Sherry Culver is Chief Operating Officer for Great Lakes Energy Cooperative in northern Michigan. Storms are less likely to damage underground lines, but right now, less than a quarter of the utility's lines are buried. That's because it's really expensive. Culver says it can cost 3 to 5 times more to bury a line than stringing it overhead.
8: I mean, you could bury all the electric lines if you had the financial resources to do so.
5: It can cost $400,000 per mile in Michigan to bury existing lines, utilities say. It requires tearing up roads. And underground lines are hard to repair, says Tony Chartrand, who works for another local utility, Traverse City Light and Power.
9: As you can see, all this line is under sidewalk. So if it's somewhere over there, we have to rip up the sidewalk, dig into that.
5: But there are places where burying is cheaper than constantly fixing overhead lines. He says it's not a one-size-fits-all approach.
9: I think everyone's looking at how can we be more reliable, and part of that solution is undergrounding lines, but it's not necessarily undergrounding everything.
5: Michigan utilities aren't alone. The U.S. is seeing more power outages because of extreme weather. Grid upgrades like burying lines can help, but the problem everywhere is cost, says Stanford researcher Tao Soon.
10: If the utility wants to make any investment, this money doesn't come from nowhere. They would have to pass on those costs to their customers.
5: And that's often a hard sell. Sun says utilities need to be more proactive, figure out where undergrounding is most beneficial, and get local buy-in for rate increases. Right now, it typically happens after disaster strikes. California utilities, for instance, are in the middle of huge undergrounding projects after destructive wildfires. Wanda Whiting, the northern Michigan resident, can't help but wonder how the power lines nearby will hold up in the next storm, and if there's a better solution.
7: And if it meant going underground, then by God, go underground.
5: She worries every time she hears snow and ice in the forecast. For NPR News, I'm Vivian Law in Interlaken.
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2: 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Visually impaired people face challenges in some sports like rock climbing. But in North Carolina, two people are overcoming that challenge and climbing with the help of a volunteer. As part of our series Here to Help, Elvis Medeyese with WFAE in Charlotte went to a climbing center to check it out.
12: Jonathan Fayadi enters a rock climbing center near Uptown Charlotte with a friend.
13: Over here, Eric. Bunch of stuff. Have it right here. Bottom two, you got a good cubby.
12: 37-year-old Fayadi and 43-year-old Eric Strong are wearing matching T-shirts. They say limitless para athletes. Strong places his hand on Fayadi's shoulder as they head to a climbing wall.
13: Be good right here.
12: Fayadi volunteers at least once a week helping Strong, who is visually impaired. Strong relies on Fayyadi's cues.
14: Where am I going?
15: You're going out right hand first to here.
14: Okay.
15: Then you're going to bring your left hand in to where your right hand was. And then you're going to go right hand out one more to here. Yep.
14: Okay.
15: And then from there you go up.
14: All right, how are my feet?
15: Feet are pretty good.
12: He met Fayyadi at a running stall where Fayyadi used to work. They run marathons together using a hand support tether. Fayyadi has been climbing for 8 years. When he's not climbing, he helps coordinate developments in the center city and has been helping Strong learn rock climbing for about a year and a half.
15: Satisfying, satisfaction of seeing him working through routes and just getting better. It's fun watching people progress.
12: Fayyadi says he appreciates the moments with Strong.
15: It's inspiring. It's a big responsibility guiding him, but it's inspiring knowing that he trusts you.
12: As for what it's like having Fayyadi's support, Strong says,
14: it's a blessing, honestly.
12: Strong was born with congenital glaucoma, a rare eye condition.
14: I had a surgery that went wrong in like 2015, and so it chopped my vision in half, and then it just, you know, kept degenerating.
12: He says that hasn't stopped him, though.
14: I just feel I'm out here, you know what I mean? And it's like, I'm not letting my blindness deter me from anything, you know, and it's not going to stop me from doing anything I want to do.
12: Strong is joined by his friend, Norman Fairley.
14: Norman, you good?
12: Fairley is dressed in black from head to toe. The 42-year-old is also visually impaired. He's never tried climbing before.
16: Man, I'm excited. I don't like letting my vision stop me from wanting to do something that I know I can do if I just put the effort into it.
12: Fairley is about to climb a 20-foot wall strapped into a harness. Fayyadi helps him get set.
15: Once you're hooked in, now you can unhook the piece from the mat.
16: Okay.
15: So then that, step back a little bit.
16: All right.
15: So that's your landing zone.
16: All right.
12: Fairley climbs about 5 feet with an halter belay, the device that gently lowers climbers.
15: All right, now just jump off. Get a sense for falling. Just jump off. See? There you go.
16: Oh.
15: Once you're a little higher, it'll go whoosh.
16: Okay, cool.
15: Just so you feel it, you know.
16: All
15: now
16: right.
15: Go for it. Go all the way up.
16: All right.
17: How did I feel, Norman?
16: It was great, man.
12: Fayyadi says he enjoys using his skills and hobby to help people like Strong and Fairley climb to new heights. For NPR News, I'm Elvis Meneyese in Charlotte.
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0: 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I'm Scott Detrow.
1: And I'm Juana Summers. Today, President Trump issued a long-awaited endorsement in the Texas Republican primary runoff for the U.S. Senate. That election is May 26th, but voters are already casting ballots. Trump endorsed Texas Attorney General Ken Paxton over incumbent Senator John Cornyn, who's running for a fifth term. Houston Public Media's Andrew Schneider has been following the contest, and he's here now. Hi.
2: Hello.
1: So, Andrew, tell us how the president explained this decision.
2: Well, Trump said in a post on Truth Social, "I know Ken well, have seen him tested at the highest and most difficult levels, and he is a winner." He pointed to Paxton's support for ending the filibuster and also passing the Save America Act. That's President Trump's bill aimed at making dramatic changes to the nation's voting systems, including requiring documentary proof of citizenship at the time of voter registration. He also said that while Cornyn is a good man and Trump has worked with him in the past, Cornyn hadn't supported Trump when times were tough. That likely refers to Cornyn's statements opposing Trump's candidacy during the 2016 and 2024 elections and Cornyn's Senate vote to ratify Joe Biden's victory in the 2020 election.
1: What have you heard from the candidates so far? How are they reacting?
2: Well, Paxton took to the stage at a Dallas suburb not long after the endorsement came down. He predicted it would help him win the GOP nomination next week.
3: I have so much respect for the president and so appreciate his endorsement. And I think it creates a slight bit of momentum, don't you?
2: Trump had earlier indicated he wanted the person he did not endorse to pull out of the race, but Cornyn said in a post on X that he intended to fight it out. He said it was time for GOP voters to decide whether they wanted a strong candidate who could beat the Democratic nominee, that's State Representative James Tallarico, or a weak one who would jeopardize everything Texans care about. Tallarico himself posted that it didn't matter who won the Republican nomination, as both Paxton and Cornyn represented, quote, billionaire mega donors and their corrupt political system.
1: What is this likely to mean for the outcome of the Texas Republican primary runoff?
2: I spoke with Austin-based political consultant Bill Miller. He's advised candidates of both major parties. And Miller said this is likely to give Paxton a significant edge.
4: It ends any question about who's going to win the Republican primary in Texas. The question really then is, what does Cornyn do? Does he pull his ads down and accept defeat, or is he going to fight it? But the writing's on the wall, it's over, and that's that.
2: There was some polling on this question a few weeks ago on behalf of Texas Public Opinion Research. It found that a Trump endorsement of Cornyn wouldn't have been enough to help the senator close the gap with Paxton, but that a Trump endorsement of Paxton would give the attorney general a double-digit lead.
1: Obviously, we don't know exactly what the state of Texas and its voters will do next week, but how could this endorsement change the race in the fall?
2: That's a lot less clear. This has been a hard-fought primary with a lot of negative campaigning on both sides. There are a lot of Cornyn supporters, many of whom backed Cornyn through two rounds of the primary. They see Paxton as hopelessly tainted by corruption allegations. Those led to Paxton's impeachment by the Texas House in 2023, although he was acquitted by the Texas Senate. A lot of those voters will rally behind the party to defeat Tallarico, but some may sit on their hands. And most polls suggest that if Paxton wins the Republican nomination, the general election will be much more competitive than if Cornyn managed.

0: It's black with honeycomb sides. The clear top reveals what's inside.
1: This is a chicken embryo that's the day 14 embryo.
0: Snyder places the device cradling the chicken embryo into a special stand that makes it glow.
1: You can see the little chicken embryos moving around in there. You can see it has eyes, it has a heartbeat, it has a beak, it has feathers, it has an eyelid. You can see the wings are developing, legs, it even is beginning to get little claws on its feet.
0: So that's a chicken embryo in an artificial egg.
1: Yes.
0: Wow, that's pretty amazing. Snyder and his colleagues at Colossal Biosciences in Dallas engineered this artificial egg for one of the company's big goals, resurrecting the dodo and another flightless bird that died out hundreds of years ago called the giant moa. The dodo was about the size of a turkey and had a big bulbous beak. The moa looked like a giant ostrich. Its eggs were about the size of a football.
1: And so there's no bird on Earth today that could grow a moa embryo inside of one of their eggs. So we have to come up with artificial eggs to be able to support those embryos. But to understand all the things that the egg needs to do, we're starting with chicken eggs.
0: And today, Colossal announced that the company had hatched dozens of healthy chicks from its artificial eggs, a proof of concept that the 3D printed gizmos work.
1: This is the coolest thing that I've ever worked on, so I'm super excited. In the past, extinction was permanent, and we're changing that extinction is no longer permanent, and we can literally wind back the clock and bring back things that humans caused to disappear off the face of the earth. And the fact that we can undo that damage is just on the verge of miraculous.
0: Colossal's already working on bigger artificial eggs to incubate dodo and moa embryos the company is trying to make from their closest living relatives, a pigeon for the dodo and an Australian bird called an emu for the moa.
2: I'm genuinely blown away by it. This is brilliant. I just think it's fantastic.
0: Neil Gosling's a biologist at the University of Southampton who was not involved with Colossal's work. He's especially excited about how the eggs could also help save birds on the brink of extinction.
2: It's the sort of thing of science fiction. It's genuinely the sort of thing of Jurassic Park and all this sort of stuff. The manipulation of the eggs with the little hand coming down. It's remarkable, honestly.
0: Now, other researchers agree that this could be big for conservation, but many question whether recreating extinct species would be ethical for the animals, safe for the world, or even really possible. Nick Rawlins at the University of Otago in New Zealand says the company is really just gene editing living species to resemble extinct relatives.
3: They're not what I would actually call de-extinct species. They're poor facsimiles of extinct species. Extinction is still forever.
0: Colossal disputes all that. Claims it's already brought back the dire wolf and is also creating artificial wombs to gestate the embryos of other mammals the company wants to reawaken, like the woolly mammoth. Rob Stein, NPR News.

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0: live at www.kmxt.org and the nifty KMXT mobile app. My name is Mike Sravchuk. I will be your spiritual advisor until 11 p.m. this evening. Coming up, we have the lowdown on science, the island messenger, engines of our ingenuity, then some great country music on Rural Electric. At 9 p.m., it's Soundbeat and Freeform Radio until 11, when we turn things over to Ira Glass and This American Life. Let's start things off with Sandra Tseng Lo.
1: Why do I suddenly crave sugar puffs? This is Sandra Tseng Lo with the lowdown on science. Some countries, like the U.S. and Canada, regulate junk food ads. In Australia, where guidelines are optional, a different tactic is needed. Enter Ross Hollett and team from Edith Cowan University. They asked, what about ads opposing junk food? They showed 500 adults ads either for or against junk food. For the latter, half promoted healthy foods and half criticized junk food. And ads against junk food led to a significant decrease in cravings. Thinner participants preferred critical ads. Meanwhile, chubbier participants liked healthy food promotions. Until guidelines are mandatory, bring on the broccoli!
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0: Well, good evening again, gentle listeners. We have one personal message this evening, and it's from everyone here at KMXT. 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We're hoping to keep going for another 50 years. At 5:53 p.m., the Kodiak Airport reported fair skies, 49 degrees Fahrenheit, 9 degrees Celsius, 55% humidity, southeast winds at 12 miles per hour and 10 miles of visibility. Well, tonight, rain is likely mainly after 1 a.m. Mostly cloudy, low around 39, south winds around 10 miles per hour, becoming northeast after midnight with a chance of precipitation at 70%. Rain is likely tomorrow, mainly before 7 a.m., then it'll be mostly cloudy with a high near 50. Northwest winds 10 to 15 with a chance of precipitation at 60%. Tomorrow night, slight chance of rain before 10 p.m., then rain likely after 1 a.m. Mostly cloudy, low around 40, south winds 5 to 10, increasing to 10 to 15 miles per hour after midnight with a chance of precipitation at 60%. Thursday looks like rainy, showery, but it looks like we might have a decent Crab Festival weekend. It's basically saying showers likely, so we know how that goes. Taking a look now at Kodiak Island, southwest, Larsen Bay, Old Harbor, Akiak, and Karlik. Mostly cloudy tonight, chance of rain, lows in the upper 30s, variable wind 10 miles per hour with gusts to 20 in the evening. Tomorrow, partly sunny, a slight chance of rain in the morning, highs in the mid-40s, west winds 15 miles per hour. And Wednesday night for Kodiak Island Southwest, rain is likely in the evening, then rain showers after midnight. Lows in the upper 30s, south winds 10 to 25 miles per hour. And Kodiak Island Southwest, you're looking at rain showers, although Sunday they're saying partly sunny, but a chance of rain showers. Today is Tuesday, May 19th, 2026. The sun rose this morning at 5:38 a.m., it sets tonight at 10:35 p.m. and rises tomorrow at 5:36 a.m. Today we had 16 hours, 57 minutes of glorious but rather chilly sunlight. That was a gain of 3 minutes and 51 seconds. The record high for this state was 69 degrees. Wow. In 2002, but in 2013, it was 30 degrees on this date. Let's take a look now at marine weather. The synopsis for the North Gulf Coast, Kodiak Island waters, and Cook Inlet. A Bering low pushes a front across the northern Gulf through Tuesday night. A 1,007 millibar North Pacific low enters the southwestern Gulf 175 nautical miles southeast of Kodiak City by Wednesday morning and moves to 60 nautical miles east of Middleton Island at 1,012 millibars Thursday morning and continues inland. The next front pushes into the Western Gulf by Thursday afternoon. From Marmot Island to Sitkanak, out to 15 nautical miles, small craft advisory Wednesday night. Tonight, southeast winds 15 knots, becoming north after midnight, seas 6 feet. And tomorrow, northwest winds 20 knots, seas 6 feet. From Marmot Island to Sitkanak, from 15 to 85 nautical miles, there is a small craft advisory through Wednesday night. Tonight, east winds 15 knots, becoming north after midnight, with seas 8 feet and rain. Tomorrow, west winds 25 knots, seas 8 feet. For Chiniac Bay, tonight, southeast winds 15 knots, becoming northeast after midnight, with seas at 3 feet. And tomorrow, northwest winds 15 knots, seas 2 feet. For Marmot Bay, tonight, southeast winds 15 knots, becoming northeast 10 knots after midnight. Seas at 4 feet, subsiding to 2 feet after midnight, rain. And tomorrow, northwest winds 10 knots, increasing to 15 knots in the afternoon, with seas at 2 feet. Finally, for the Shelikof Strait, there is a small craft advisory Wednesday night. Tonight, we'll have variable winds, 10 knots, becoming northeast 15 knots overnight, seas 3 feet. And tomorrow, north winds 15 knots, becoming southwest in the afternoon, seas 3 feet. We turn now to the Kodiak District tides. We have a low tide in Kodiak coming up at 10:29 p.m., 2.4 feet. We'll have a high tide tomorrow morning, 4:40 a.m., 10.1 feet. And then a low tide tomorrow morning, 11:38 a.m., minus 1.7 feet. That's some great tide pooling tide right there. Over on the west side, we have a low tide coming up, 11:14 p.m., 3.6 feet. A high tide tomorrow morning, 5:07 a.m., 15.1 feet. And then a low tide just after noon, 12:05 p.m., minus 2.6 feet. The moon is 11.8% waxing. We now turn to community announcements. Still awaiting that very first ADF&G announcement, and it's always so exciting when that first one shows up. Okay, I'm organizing the PSA so I can see them. Starting off, we have upcoming Kodiak Island Borough public meetings. Wednesday, May 20th, 6 p.m., Solid Waste Advisory Board has a work session. And that's at the Kodiak Fisheries Research Center conference room. Also Wednesday, that's at 6 p.m. Also Wednesday, May 20th at 6:30 p.m., Planning and Zoning holds their regular meeting in the Borough Assembly Chambers. Thursday, May 21st, 6:30 p.m., Assembly regular meeting in the Assembly Chambers. Tuesday, May 26th, 1:30 p.m., Health Facilities Advisory Board regular meeting at the Providence Barometer Conference Room. May 26th, that's Tuesday, 6 p.m., Fire Protection Area Number 1. The board holds their regular meeting at Bayside Fire Hall. And Thursday, May 28th, 6:30 p.m., the Assembly has a work session in the Borough Assembly Chambers. As always, all meetings are open to the public. Meeting packets are available on the Kodiak Island Borough website, or you can contact the clerk, 907-486-9310, with questions. And assembly meetings and planning and zoning commission meetings are live streamed on the Kodiak Island Borough YouTube channel. But do be aware that Monday is Memorial Day, so Monday, May 25th, all borough offices and facilities will be closed for the Memorial Day holiday. The Airport Advisory Board will hold a meeting on Wednesday, May 20th. The meeting will start at 3:30 p.m. in the City Conference Room. For additional information, call the Public Works Department, 907-486-8060. Open to the public, the meeting will be web streamed, and the web streaming link and meeting packet are available online. And that is at the City of Kodiak Civic Web website. If you want to request printed meeting materials or you have questions, contact the clerk, 486-8636. A lot of stuff going on at the public library. The escape room returns this week. It got away, but now it's back. The theme is the Wild Wild West, right? Solve puzzles and find the gold. It runs Tuesdays and Saturdays at 3 p.m., Thursday evenings at 6:30 p.m. all summer for groups of 3 to 4. 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Wednesdays, 3 p.m., Teen D&D Club, open to middle and high school ages. Friday, May 22nd, there will not be a Lapsit story time. 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Children under 10 must bring an adult. Saturday, May 23rd at 1 p.m. is the Game Lounge. We have games to play for all ages. Pokemon players, bring your cards. Come to the library, play one of our board games, or borrow one to take home. And as is the case in so many public facilities, Monday, May 25th, the library will be closed for Memorial Day. Plant a seed, read. Sign up now for the library's Summer Reading Challenge. That kicks off Saturday, May 30th at 11 a.m. You register at kodiak.beanstack.org. If you want more information, call the library, 486-8686, or check out their website. And a very, very important activity going on right next door to the library, and also in the library, on Friday and Saturday is the Kodiak Public Library Association's annual Crab Festival book sale. We're selling books for $5 a bag. Bring your tote bag, fill it up, pay us $5, and walk out with all your summer reading. If you have one of those sort of extra large tote bags, then it's going to cost you $10. But still, what a deal. The sale begins Friday, May 22nd, and runs from 10 a.m. to 4 p.m. It continues on Saturday, May 23rd, from 10 a.m. to 4 p.m. So this is the first year in a long time. The book sale has only been 2 days, Friday and Saturday, 10 to 4. There is an early sale Thursday night, beginning at 7 p.m., but you have to be a member. And it's easy to be a member of KPLA. Just go to our website, kpla.us, sign up and be a member. And we'll check your name off the list if you want to come in to the early bird sale. We are in the historic barn that is located next to the Kodiak Public Library at 612 Egan Way. This is our biggest fundraiser of the year, so we'll help you come out. And something new this year, although the book sale is taking place in the barn, and we have literally thousands of books in there, we have books that have been around for a while, that have been through a couple book sales and haven't sold. So what we're going to do is give them away for free. And what we're going to do is put all those books in the multi-purpose room of the Kodiak Public Library. And you are welcome to come in and take as many of those books as you would like. We hope you'll take them all, because otherwise we have to carry them back into the barn on Saturday night. So free books. And that's in the library, in the multi-purpose room. You can check out our website, kpla.us, or give us an email, hello@kpla.us. If you'd like to volunteer and help us out supervising the book sale and so forth, go to that website, kpla.us, and you'll see a link for the signup.com. Crabfest Blood Drive, May 21st to 25th, 8 a.m. to 4 p.m. at the Kodiak Marketplace. 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It's real people, real stories, real healing. Social Security coming up May 26th. You sign in at 8 p.m. at the Kodiak Job Center. For these video conferences with Social Security people from Anchorage. I've done that. when I had to deal with some of my mom's Social Security issues. It's a really handy thing, but yet they're early, people. There's a lot of people usually lined up to get in there. And let's see, Career Club meets every third Wednesday, so that would be tomorrow. That's the Kodiak Job Center Career Club, 2:45 to 4:30 p.m., and that is for high school students on the hunt for a job. 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If you have questions, you could call 907-486-3105 tomorrow morning. Or go to kodiak.jobcenter@alaska.gov. Send them an email. And submissions are now open for the 2027 Kodiak Moments Calendar. 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Photos must be landscape, no watermarks. 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You have until June 30th. So maybe it'll green up and you can get some great green photos. And the KMXT Yearbook Project. 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Submissions for this are also due June 30th. And we'll be selling those yearbooks. 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And we'll be distributed in the fall. 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And now, another important announcement.
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0: All right, Crab Festival. Looks like decent weather for the weekend, but hey, it's Kodiak. If you don't do it in the rain, you don't do it.
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7: Today, Monte Carlo simulations and board games. The University of Houston presents the series about the machines that make our civilization run and the people whose ingenuity created them. Every board game is a small world governed by its own rules. But how do we know if a game works? Can a clever player find a strategy to win every time? Does one faction dominate before the game gets interesting? In the past, the only way to find out was to gather friends, play the game over and over, and tweak the rules until the game felt right. Today, game designers let computers play the game thousands or even millions of times before any humans do. They use a technique called Monte Carlo simulation, developed by physicists at Los Alamos in the 1940s. The approach takes its name from the Monte Carlo Casino in Monaco. The idea is simple. When a system is too complicated to analyze using paper and pencil, you let a computer simulate the possible outcomes at random. A game designer who wants to know whether the attacker or their defender wins more often in a dice contest writes a program that rolls virtual dice thousands of times and counts the outcomes. Designers have embraced the technique. Cole World designed the Woodland War game Root using this approach. The game is famous for being radically asymmetric. Every player controls a faction with its own rules and pieces. For example, the Erie Dynasties are a rule-obeying regime of hawks, while the Woodland Alliance is a guerrilla insurgency rising from the shadows. To balance the game, World were computer programs that played through different situations, using the results to bend the odds and achieve the dramatic feeling he wanted. Hobbyists do the same, and chapters of game design textbooks are devoted to the Monte Carlo method. But, as with most computer-based approaches, there is a catch. A Monte Carlo simulation can only answer questions you can pose precisely. It tells you what happens as dice are rolled and random sequences of cards drawn over and over again. But real players do not act randomly. They scheme, they bluff, and they hold a grudge. Most importantly, a simulation cannot tell whether a game is fun, so designers use Monte Carlo simulations to determine whether a game is balanced and fair and to check whether a strategy can be exploited easily. Then they still hand a game to their friends, who roll real dice, argue across a table, and decide whether the world the designer built is one they want to keep visiting. In a way, this is a new chapter in an old story. Classic games such as Go, chess, and backgammon were refined through countless plays over centuries. Generations of players changed the move here and tweaked the rule there. They kept the changes that made the game work better and discarded the rest. This resulted in the polished classics we love and play today. Computers can run such experiments at a scale no group of humans can match. But it is still us who ultimately decide whether a game is worth playing again. This is Krešo Josić at the University of Houston, where we are interested in the way inventive minds work.
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0: 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And we're going to start things off with Ricky Nelson.

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1: Kodiak College celebrates the class of 2026. 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
2: And congratulations, graduates, from everyone here at KMXT. 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This is KMXT Kodiak 100.1 FM, streaming live on the web at www.kmxt.org and the KMXT mobile app. It's 7:58 and a half. We hope you've enjoyed this first part of Rural Electric. We've got more music coming up in a few minutes, but first, at 7:53 p.m., the Kodiak Airport reported overcast skies, 45 degrees Fahrenheit, that's 7 degrees Celsius. 68% humidity, east winds 14 miles per hour, visibility 10 miles. Rain is likely tonight here in Kodiak, mainly after 1 a.m. It'll be cloudy, low around 39, south winds around 10 miles per hour, becoming northeast after midnight, with a chance of precipitation at 70%. Rain is likely tomorrow, mainly before 7 a.m., and then mostly cloudy with a high near 50, northwest winds 10 to 15 at a 60% chance of precipitation. And finally, Wednesday night, slight chance of rain before 10 p.m., then rain likely after 1 a.m., mostly cloudy with a low around 40, south winds 5 to 10 miles per hour, increasing to 10 to 15 miles per hour after midnight, chance of precipitation 60%. Showers Thursday, mostly cloudy Thursday night, chance of showers Friday night, Saturday night, Sunday night, Memorial Day, showers likely pretty much all the way through Tuesday. Taking a look now at Kodiak Island, southwest. It'll be mostly cloudy. Southwest, by the way, is Larsen Bay, Old Harbor, Hockyock, and Karlick. It'll be mostly cloudy with a chance of rain.

0: rain this evening. Lows in the upper 30s. Variable wind 10 miles per hour. Gusts to 20 in the evening. Partly sunny tomorrow. Slight chance of rain in the morning. Highs in the mid-40s. West winds 15 miles per hour. And tomorrow night for Kodiak Island Southwest. Rain is likely in the evening. Then rain showers after midnight. Lows in the upper 30s. South winds 10 to 25. And, well, you're looking at rain showers, but maybe partly sunny on Sunday for Kodiak Island Southwest.
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0: Well, we continue with the second half of Rural Electric at a minute and a half past 8 p.m. We'll start things off with a little Patsy Cline.

0: Well, gentle listeners, we hope you enjoyed this evening's Rural Electric, a mix of classic and contemporary country music for your listening pleasure. 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
2: You see before you? No, that's wrong. Let me say you have before you your illustrious but very humble servant, Babe Ruth.
3: Before he broke most of baseball's records, Babe Ruth made this one. Or so Russell Hunting would have you believe. You're on the Soundbeat.
2: Making a record of quite another kind. I hope you'll stand for it and like it as much as you did the other.
3: In 1919, a young Babe Ruth hit a record 29 home runs, including a game winner on Babe Ruth Day. Seeking to cash in on Ruth's popularity, Russell Hunting recorded Babe Ruth's home run story in 1920. And whether you call it subterfuge or just plain sneaky, the name on the record is the Babe himself.
2: What is known as a popular hero. One of the papers even refers to me as a Superman.
3: But he wasn't the only one capitalizing on Ruth's popularity that year. Red Sox owner Harry Frazee sold him to the New York Yankees to finance a Broadway show. But the Babe would be the biggest show in New York. He blasted a staggering 54 home runs that year, more than every team but one.
2: I haven't been able to deliver speeches on the diamond. 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
3: 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I'm Brett Barry.
0: Well, who knew? Babe Ruth Day, May 27th. Let's go out and hit a home run to celebrate the Babe. I want to remind you, this is KMXT Kodiak 100.1 FM. 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And at 8:53, the Kodiak Airport reported overcast skies, 44 degrees Fahrenheit, 7 degrees Celsius, 73% humidity, east winds 13 miles per hour, and visibility not available. So that's a little concerning. Well, tonight in Kodiak, rain likely, mainly after 1 a.m., cloudy with a low around 30, south winds around 10 miles per hour, becoming northeast after midnight with a chance of precipitation at 70%. Rain is likely tomorrow, mainly before 7 a.m., mostly cloudy, high near 50. Northwest winds 10 to 15 miles per hour, 60% chance of precipitation. And tomorrow night, slight chance of rain before 10 p.m., then rain likely after 1 a.m. Mostly cloudy, low around 40, south winds 5 to 10, increasing to 10 to 15 after midnight with a chance of precipitation at 60%. We're looking at probably a rainy Thursday and then chance of showers or showers likely all the way through next Tuesday. Taking a look at Kodiak Island Southwest, Larson Bay, Old Harbor, Akiak, and Karlik. Mostly cloudy tonight, chance of rain, lows in the upper 30s, variable wind 10 miles per hour, gusts to 20 miles per hour in the evening. Partly sunny tomorrow, slight chance of rain in the morning with highs in the mid-40s, west winds 15 miles per hour. And tomorrow night for Kodiak Island Southwest, rain is likely in the evening, then rain showers after midnight. Lows in the upper 30s, south winds 10 to 25 miles per hour. Mostly showers, although it looks like it might be some sun on Sunday. And of course, the question on everyone's mind is, will it ever get to 50 degrees? Kind of tough planting gardens this year, isn't it? Well, it's a few seconds

0: Past 9 p.m. My name is Mike, and welcome to Freeform Radio. Tonight's special treat for you and for me as well, bringing you one of my favorite albums of all time. The musician is Gordon Giltrap. He is a prolific guitarist. He's made many, many releases, a very talented guitarist, mainly kind of in the acoustic 6 and 12 string realm. So this is kind of an interesting album because it comes from Gordon Giltrap's progressive rock era, which lasted from 1976 to 1979. He released three studio albums during that time: Visionary, Perilous Journey, and Fear of the Dark. And what you're going to hear tonight is Gordon Giltrap live at the Oxford Polytechnic Institute in 1979. So it's kind of a selection, I think, of the best of those three albums. There's some outstanding musicians on this album, his band. On keyboards, he has Rod Edwards and Eddie Spence. Bass, Johnny Gustafson. And I want to tell you, listen to the bass on this album. There's some incredible things going on, and it's mixed, it's a little bit toward the front. Drums, Mr. Ian Mosley, and a great vocalist and percussionist, Shirley Rodin, with him for this particular performance. And it's interesting, even though he's in some ways a guitar hero, but a really expert guitarist, but you don't always hear him that much in the mix. He's playing a lot of rhythm guitar on 6 and 12 string acoustic guitar, but from time to time he steps up with his Les Paul and plays a little bit of electric as well. It's a great album for headphones. Sit back and enjoy Gordon Giltrap live at the Oxford Poly 1979.
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3: Oxford Poly, let's have a warm welcome to Gordon Giltrap.

Thank you kindly, and good evening. That was two pieces rolling into one, Awakening and Rose and Crowns. Hope you're having a good time. Thank you.

Thank you kindly. This is a little guitar tune that's been with me for many years. This one's called Catwalk Blues. Hope you like it.

This is the point of the evening. I'd like to introduce you to each individual member of this very fine band I have with me tonight. On my extreme left, your extreme right, Mr. Eddie Spence on keyboards. Next one on the line, a very lovely lady indeed, Miss Shirley Roden on vocals and percussion. Yes. And probably one of the greatest enigmas of our time, Mr. Ian Moseley on the drums. And probably the greatest bass player in the world, Mr. Johnny Gustafsson on bass guitar. And a gentleman that's co-produced three of my albums, play keyboards, not a man, a god, Mr. Rod Edwards.

Praise the Lord. So fancy some rock and roll. You'll love this one. This will make your ears drop off. This one's called Night Rider. Take it away, Ross.

Well, a rousing end to Gordon Gildtrap live at Oxford 1979. A very enthusiastic crowd for that concert. We ran a little long there, but I wanted you to experience the full show. Really one of my favorite albums of all time. It's one of those desert island discs that they talk about so much. It is 7 minutes past 10 p.m. and past time for me to remind you that this is KMXT Kodiak 100.1 FM. 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I did notice it was sprinkling a bit out here recently. 73% humidity, east winds 13 miles per hour. Visibility not available. Rain is likely tonight, mainly after 1 a.m. It'll be cloudy with a low around 39. South winds around 10 miles per hour, becoming northeast after midnight with a chance of precipitation at 70%. Rain likely tomorrow, mainly before 7 a.m. Mostly cloudy, high near 50. Northwest winds 10 to 15. 60% chance of precipitation. And tomorrow night, slight chance of rain before 10 p.m., then rain likely after 1 a.m. Mostly cloudy, low around 40. South winds 5 to 10, increasing to 10 to 15 after midnight. 60% chance of precipitation. Rain tomorrow, and then it's kind of showers likely all through Crab Festival and Memorial Day weekend. Meanwhile, for Kodiak Island Southwest, Larsen Bay, Old Harbor, Akiak, and Karlik, the forecast says mostly cloudy with a chance of rain, lows in the upper 30s, variable wind 10 miles per hour, gusts to 20 miles per hour in the evening. Tomorrow, partly sunny, a slight chance of rain in the morning, highs in the mid-40s, west winds 15 miles per hour. And tomorrow night, Kodiak Island Southwest, rain likely in the evening, then rain showers after midnight, lows in the upper 30s, south winds 10 to 25. I've got a little Gentle Giant instrumental outtake playing in the background here. 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I'm also on Bandcamp. I'm bandcamp.com/petrichor, P-E-T-R-I-C-H-O-R. A lot of ambient stuff there on my Bandcamp page. And it reminds me, next week we've got a really special show on tap for you featuring some Bandcamp releases from the guitarist Andrew Latimer, probably best known for his work with Camel, but he's doing a lot of stuff on his own right now and putting it up there on Bandcamp. But now we turn to a great album. This is Richard Wright, Wet Dream, his first solo release. Richard Wright, you know, is the keyboardist with Pink Floyd. This is the Stephen Wilson remix. And Stephen Wilson is known for remixing a lot of classic progressive albums. And I think he does a fine job with it. He really helps clean up the production and really bring out all of the instruments. So it's been remixed. This was originally released between Pink Floyd's Animals in 1977 and The Wall in 1979. So that would be 1978. It was self-produced. Wright wrote all of the songs, and remarkably, the album flew under the radar. At best, underappreciated, if not almost unnoticed at the time. But you have a chance to hear it tonight, ladies and gentlemen, and I think you're going to like it. So sit back and enjoy Richard Wright, Wet Dream. This is the Stephen Wilson remix.

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It seems I'm miles above the surface of the earth. I can see across the whole of London and beyond. Lights from 1,000 cities. Towering buildings in far-off places. Ships and thunderstorms at sea and beyond. A trillion stars in a billion galaxies. I gaze out across the millennia it took the lights from these stars to reach the Earth. I close my eyes and breathe.

0: From WBEZ Chicago, it's This American Life. I'm Laura Starcheski, sitting in for Ira Glass. I'd been waiting for months for a certain moment to arrive. Garrett had mentioned it, Chrissy had mentioned it, and here we all were, sitting in their house in the suburbs of D.C. We were in their living room. Their son was hopping around with an icy popsicle in his hand.
1: This was left in the freezer overnight. Feel it.
0: And Garrett's laptop was right there. Wasn't open yet. But I was on the edge of my seat. And finally, she asked me.
2: Are you ready for this?
3: I'm ready.
2: Okay.
0: Chrissy jumped in to hype it up.
3: It's beautiful. It's excellent. Yeah. It's a thing of beauty.
0: And Garrett opened the laptop and pulled up a file on her computer called Valkyrie, after the Norse women warriors. They were very into the Thor movies around this time. And suddenly, it appeared. A spreadsheet. Hold for applause. I was looking at many tabs, many rows, many columns, thousands of data points. This is where Garrett is mapping out their whole future.
2: We're getting deep into the inner workings of my mind. Okay. You know, I'm a data person by training.
3: And by nature.
2: And by nature. Yeah. This is very much like part of my DNA.
0: It's also part of their DNA as a couple. Spreadsheets are how they make all their decisions as a family. Like, after Garrett finished a PhD in molecular biology, should she go into academia? Get a government job? Spreadsheet. She crunched the numbers, decided to rejoin the Navy as an active duty soldier.

0: scientist. She and Chrissy had a whole plan. She'd serve for 20 years, retire, get a pension, health care, a stable life. Where to live, the kids' schools, each and every one spreadsheeted with Chrissy's help.
1: Normally, we're pretty good at doing really concrete game planning. I get on the mental carousel and predict the future, and then she makes a spreadsheet to, like, wrangle it in.
0: So that's how things normally go. But about a year ago, this family found themselves facing a big, complicated, very uncertain new situation. Garrett's trans and a lieutenant commander in the Navy. And last winter, President Trump signed an executive order banning trans people from the military. The order claimed that trans people are dishonest, unfit, and harm troop readiness. Garrett and other trans service members immediately brought lawsuits against the ban. So everyone was in limbo. Are we all about to get kicked out? Are we going to be allowed to stay and keep serving? What's going to happen and when? There was just so little data.
2: All these hypothetical things that could happen, could not happen. All the stress of trying to play chess around them and plan and spreadsheet around all these hypotheticals.
1: Yeah, I mean, you can't make decisions if you don't have information.
2: Yeah.
0: No matter. They would make a new spreadsheet and more spreadsheets. They would be on alert. They would be light on their feet. Because something big was coming for them. And they were going to plan and bring all their skill and diligence and available data to be sure that they had control over how this was going to go down. Today's show, how is this going to go down? This family finds out, and it's not at all how they or I expected it to go. And another story of two people determined to make the exact right plans for the moment when everything's going to change. Stay with us.

0: It's This American Life, Act One, Freak in the Spreadsheets. So we're going to continue to hang out in Garrett and Chrissy's living room with their kids running in and out as they strategize together. The first time I was there was last March. It was less than 2 months after Trump had issued his executive order. And the little family scene I saw with them stood out to me because one quirk, let's call it a quirk, that I've noticed as a trans person reading all the coverage of Trump's military ban this past year is that the service members often appear like these islands. No family around them, no relationships, no community, just a lone, isolated person. I've talked to a bunch of trans service members over the past year, and that isn't any of them. They all have their people, spouses, kids, families, whose fates are tied to theirs, depending on them. Like Garrett, she's the main breadwinner here. They've been a military family from the start. Garrett enlisted at 17 and became a Navy diver. She and Chrissy met a few years later. They're both from military families. They have two kids, a daughter, 11, and a son, 9. Right now, their son has his face in a video game. Zombies, skeletons, lava.
1: I almost ran myself into a pit of lava.
2: Don't run into the lava. Life lessons.
3: This is life. This is big life stuff.
0: Garrett and Chrissy are good at keeping it moving. Chrissy's intense, blunt, but kind of dreamy too. She's an illustrator, loves to paint floaty undersea creatures, a lot of invertebrates. Garrett is smiley and tall, notably tall, next to Chrissy. She's got a bob haircut that she tucks behind her ears with great effort. Her hair is always falling in her face. She tucks it back again. Their house is full of nerdy hobby zones. In the kitchen, historical cooking, with a focus on accuracy rather than deliciousness. Think cabbage stew every single week.
3: And for the last year or so, I've been doing like medieval Europe, basically, and have worked my way up from like the Viking Age to Tudor England.
2: Nerd alert!
0: Kids are in and out of the room as we're talking. I'm not going to name them here. We're just going to bleep out their names.
4: What do you both know about what's going on with your mama's job?
5: A lot.
0: Their daughter, the older one, answers first.
5: Okay, so the thing that I know, she filed a lawsuit, and then it went through one of the courts. And now she stares at the computer all day. That's all I know.
0: All this staring at the computer, it's because Garrett's always reading court filings about the ban and memos from the military and signal messages with this whole network of trans service members who are all trying to figure out what to do. Now their son chimes in.
6: And which is bad for me because never plays with me, and mom plays Stardew Valley a lot.
5: Mom,
6: and the only thing I know about her job is that she might get fired soon.
0: It's true. This was the situation. And if Garrett did get pushed out, their whole life could go over a cliff. Fast. They could be forced to sell their house because they wouldn't be able to make their mortgage payment. They would lose their health insurance, which they really need, because their son has a medical condition that they estimate would cost more than $500,000 a year to treat without it. So it's hard to overstate the existential threat they were living under. But Garrett, like almost every service member in her position, was still quietly continuing to do her job. She'd commute to a military research office nearby, spend the day making decisions about where the Navy should invest millions of dollars in research money. None of that work had stopped. So it was like, life as you know it may be about to end, but also, act like none of this is happening. It was dizzying, all this uncertainty. The only way to deal with all of it at once was to develop the most extreme, thorough, multivalent family planning process I have ever seen. Garrett and Chrissy decided that they would make every possible version of a good future for their family come alive. Exhibit A, a spreadsheet, of course. a sort of in case of emergency break glass spreadsheet, gaming out their options if everything went completely to hell. Say Garrett not only got kicked out of the Navy, but also the overall backlash against trans people in America got even more extreme. More states passing anti-trans laws, new executive orders targeting trans people. If all that happened, and Garrett and Chrissy decided the whole family needed to leave the U.S.
7: She's developed a very deep and complex spreadsheet of the best places to live based on her own rubric of quality of life that applies to only our family.
4: What's in the rubric?
3: Okay, God.
0: They needed to find a place where they could make a living, be safe, and have access to specialized medical care for their son. It's a short list, but a hard needle to thread. And not only that.
3: I'm very particular about data sources and, like, where you get data from. Most of the stuff, it's never clear, like, what the methodology was, like, how reliable it is.
0: So frustrating, all the subpar data just floating around out there. So Garrett unearthed sprawling files of original raw data from all kinds of studies. She ran her own analysis on it, tracking quality of life and values, happiness scales, the rights of queer people and women.
3: There's something else that I
7: the weather that we like, because we're not moving to Malta.
3: We're cold weather people. Yeah.
0: Chrissy and the kids have Italian citizenship, so Europe is on the table. But so are approximately 5,000 other places and sub-places. I couldn't even focus my eyes looking at it. But Garrett filled me in. So far, the place that's come out on top, Germany. So far. Garrett was always adding new data whenever she found some, running the numbers again.
4: When do you look at it?
3: Whenever I get super stressed out and I just need to look at some math to calm myself down.
4: Yeah.
3: It's my way of touching grass.
0: It's worked in the past, but lately, not so much. What does that look like?
3: Well, lately, it's looked like a lot of crying, and Chrissy doesn't like crying. But she...
7: I'm emotionally bottled up.
3: Yeah.
7: Yeah.
3: So she would find me in bathrooms at 1 o'clock in the morning, because I got up to pee and just decided to start crying.
7: And I'd secretly roll my eyes, but also give her a hug. God, get it together.
3: You know, we'll talk about things, or I'll talk at her about things until too early in the morning, and she either falls asleep or gets frustrated because I'm keeping her awake. And so then I'll be like, okay, next time I'm just going to keep it to myself.
7: Which is sad. I don't want you to do that, but we also can't be up till 2 in the morning, yeah. Like every night.
3: Yeah. And I just want, I just want my partner to feel my feelings with me.
7: I do feel your feelings with you. I'm actually really good at it.
3: You are really good at it.
7: But you exhaust me.
0: Here's how fast things were coming at them. The Trump administration banned trans service members from the military. That was last January. They were out. The service members challenged it. They could stay in. Weeks later, a federal judge wrote that the ban was most likely unconstitutional. Stay in. The same month, another federal judge. I agree. Stay in. Then the Trump administration went to the Supreme Court, claiming it was an urgent matter of national security. All the trans people had to go. Can't we just do this ban now while all these lawsuits happen? Will you allow it? A Supreme Court ruling on that question could come out at any time. Which, for Garrett and Chrissy, was like, whoa, we're about to get a real answer on this. And that's when, in their perpetual effort to never be caught off guard, Garrett and Chrissy decided Chrissy would travel to Germany. In May, she got on a plane to see if she could actually picture their family living there. She'd been sussing out job possibilities, checking out neighborhoods and cities, Frankfurt, Berlin.
8: Tonight at the bar I went to, called Mr. Susan, fabulous bar. Everybody should go.
4: Great name.
8: Yeah. Five Americans bellied up to this bar. Like, I was the fifth that walked in. The two couple on my right work for the State Department. One of them had just retired. The other one was close to retirement. And they were beside themselves with the stuff that was going on. Everybody's like, do it. Bring your kids here. Get it out of there. Which is heartening to hear. It makes me feel like we're not being stupid. We're not being thoughtless.
7: Is there a part of you that feels like you have to justify this idea of moving out of the United States right now?
8: Absolutely. Absolutely. To ourselves, we've had to justify it. It kind of feels drastic, but at the same time, I don't want to be complacent. I don't want to pretend like nothing's happening.
7: Yeah.
9: Hey.
7: Where are you?
9: I'm walking to get the kids. I only have a couple minutes.
7: Oh my God. I just saw what happened.
9: Yeah.
7: I called Garrett because while Chrissy was in Germany, the Supreme Court ruling came out. It was bad news. The court had sided with the Trump administration. The military could go forward and kick everybody out. So for Garrett and everybody else, this ban that had been looming in a theoretical realm for months was all of a sudden real and imminent.
9: Hi.
7: Are you kind of in shock or?
9: A little bit.
7: What's your mental state? I can't tell. I know you also have to be a parent in like 3 minutes, probably.
9: Yeah. I mean, it's a little shocking. Yeah, you know, I think as it's setting in, I guess as we're talking, it's a little surprising that they didn't even carve out room for the plaintiffs, because that means that now we're going to be processed out of the military just like everyone else before the case even gets back to the Supreme Court to be ruled on its merits.
7: Will you say anything to your kids, or are you trying to spare them from the like blow by blow stuff?
9: I don't know. I think I might talk to them in the next day or so, because they get triggered by all this big time. So I don't want to freak them out about that kind of stuff. So I don't have to.
7: Now that the ban was real, here was the military's new policy. Trans service members had less than a month to make a choice. Leave voluntarily or wait for someone to find you and make you leave. Basically, the Department of Defense was saying, we can do this the easy way or the hard way. You choose. Coming up, Garrett and Chrissy try to find another way. That's in a minute from Chicago Public Radio when our program continues.

0: It's This American Life. I'm Laura Starcheski, sitting in for Ira Glass. This is the story of Garrod Morgan and her wife Chrissy, trying to navigate the military's ban on trans people and keep some control over what's going to happen to their family. So one thing I asked Garrod, have you ever had any issues with your commanders, your colleagues, since you came out as trans? Any problems with anybody serving in the Navy with you? No, she told me, not once. Which is wild. I asked a bunch of other service members from different branches of the military, different ranks, what was their experience? And overwhelmingly, people said, it was good. I actually got a lot of support. I got a round of applause when I came out to my unit, one Army captain told me. This surprised me because I was at least expecting more of a mixed bag. I read a few horror stories. Those were documented in the court cases. But so many people had been serving through multiple administrations without issues. There's about a decade of experience to draw on, look at, study, on how it's affected the military, having trans people serve openly. And it's been kind of a nothing burger, I have to say. I mean, there's been no catastrophic failure of unit cohesion, no indication that trans service members somehow harm troop readiness, as the Trump administration has argued, without evidence. That's been true for years, which is why it was particularly hard to believe that what the Trump administration was claiming about trans people, that was going to carry the day, and not the reality everybody was living in. But now, the ban was here, and trans service members had less than 30 days to decide. Would they go voluntarily or involuntarily? The easy way or the hard way? Presenting just these two unfavorable options is really just such a maniacally effective way to get people to do something they really do not want to do. This is evil genius stuff, mob boss stuff. So I just want to spend a minute on this choice, voluntary versus involuntary separation. Voluntary separation, the first option, would mean you'd raise your hand, self-identify, and your branch would start the process of discharging you. You'd be eligible for an honorable discharge, and you'd get separation pay. Involuntary separation, there was way less information about what that would look like. How exactly would the military find everybody and identify them? Was there any real way to challenge it if they did find you? And if you were pushed out involuntarily and got discharged, would you get an honorable discharge or something else? Even a dishonorable discharge, was that possible? Because that follows you out into the civilian world forever. It shows up on background checks. You can never get any VA benefits. It's a big deal. But those details weren't part of the policy memo. Nobody seemed to know. And there was one more penalty to choosing that path. You'd get just half the separation pay that you would have gotten if you'd gone voluntarily. People had different ways of thinking about this non-choice when I asked about it. One thing that came up was the weirdness of volunteering to not do something, to quit. It went against all their training. Hank Young is a staff sergeant in the Army at Fort Drum in far upstate New York. He operates artillery pieces. He's served for 9 years, done a deployment to Afghanistan. And Hank told me that of the two options, voluntary felt like the only way to have any control over this process. So he'd put in his paperwork, checking the box that said, I'm here, I'm trans, and you can kick me out now. How did that feel to be communicating that?
1: It was scary. I weirdly was like, I was actually like more concerned in my head. I was a little bit more concerned that I was going to get judged for electing to get out. Than I was necessarily for being trans. I really cannot emphasize like how strongly the Army frowns upon anybody trying to get out of anything ever for any reason. So that was actually probably the part that made me the most nervous.
0: I heard this concern a lot, that leaving voluntarily would mean letting other people down. Everyone felt responsible for the people in their units, the people they supervised, even their commanders. Brianna is a sergeant first class, Army Aviation. She's done everything from helicopter mechanic to drill sergeant, 2 deployments to Afghanistan. She's only out as trans to her family and 1 close friend, and her immediate commanders, and was still showing up to work as a male officer. So to protect her, I'm only going to use her first name. Brianna was hoping to take the involuntary separation. She didn't want to capitulate. But her main worry seemed to be that her commanders could be blamed or punished for not turning her in. She didn't know what to expect.
2: I have no idea. Like, I'm honestly prepared for a witch hunt, so to speak. And that's really the last thing that I want to experience myself. And I don't want, like, my commander, an excellent commander, my first sergeant, an excellent first sergeant, or any of my peers, I don't want to put them in this position of loyalty to the service or loyalty to a human being. So to me, that would be a very compromised and difficult decision to make. And I don't want to do that to them.
0: In the end, Brianna decided to take the voluntary too. Most people I talked to did. Garrett is one of the few people I talked to who did not choose voluntary separation. She didn't submit any paperwork at all. She decided to dare the military to come and find her, betting that she could find a way through before they could kick her out. Which brings us to Act Two. Act Two, when the bureaucratic shark bites. One quick thing I need to say before we keep going. Garrett and all the service people I talked to did not speak to me in any official Department of Defense capacity. They shared their own thoughts and feelings, their personal views, and the Department of Defense wouldn't answer any of my questions about the military ban. They said they don't comment on ongoing litigation. Okay, so the clock had started. There was less than a month left. Volunteer or we will find you. Garrett entered this new intense phase with the same focus she'd brought before. She would master every element of this bureaucracy, watching out for traps, gathering data, staying 2 steps ahead if she could. One small example. Once the countdown started, Garrett learned that the military was on the verge of adding a new question to this mandatory health assessment that every service member has to fill out online once a year. The new question would ask if you'd ever experienced gender dysphoria. Basically, are you trans? If you clicked yes, a notification would appear saying you'd been rendered non-deployable, not fit to serve, and telling you to await next steps. So Garrett jumped online before they could change the form and quickly filled out the old version before the new question was added. She figured, correctly, that would buy her time. This was the kind of careful maneuver she was executing on 4 different fronts simultaneously, keeping all the possible realities alive. Scenario 1, a court victory. She and the other plaintiffs win the court case. Could be years away, and sure, maybe they'd all have gotten kicked out by then, but it was still possible. Scenario 2, medical retirement. A while back, Garrett saw a doctor about an old injury that was giving her trouble, and he referred her to be assessed by what's called a medical evaluation board. If the military deemed her too disabled to serve, she could be medically retired. And now, that seemed like it could actually be a good option, since the threat of getting pushed out was looming. So Garrett threw herself into this notoriously arduous and unpredictable process, going to doctor's appointments, getting assessed, putting in a mountain of paperwork to document every injury from her service. And then she waited. Scenario 3. Someone could turn Garrett in, and she'd be forced into the involuntary separation process. Normally, there are options to appeal and make your case if the military is trying to kick you out. Garrett could request to go before a panel of officers called a separation board. But it was unclear if that process would actually help her or just be humiliating. And then after all that, she could just get separated anyway. Scenario 4. Germany, if necessary. She and Chrissy kept up with the house repairs in case they had to sell, had the kids start learning German. I could not imagine, in all my trying, any base that was not covered here. any possible path out of this maze that was unexplored, any blank on any form that was left unfilled out. But the stakes of involuntary separation seemed to keep getting higher. The more time passed, the more Garrett learned. A few weeks from the deadline, Garrett found out about an alarming detail buried in a memo from the Department of Defense. It said that if officers, Garrett is an officer as lieutenant commander, if officers did not self-identify, when they were eventually discharged, they'd get a special code assigned to them. It would go on their DD-214. That's a piece of paper that summarizes your military service. It's an official document. Garrett likened it to a birth certificate. You show it for jobs or to prove you've served. A JKQ code means serious misconduct. BDU means alcohol abuse. The code for trans officers who failed to come forward, JDK.
3: And so JDK is going to designate us as national security risks.
0: What?
3: Yeah. And so it was sort of buried in there and we didn't really know what to make of it. And the lawyers got into it and it was like, oh, this isn't good. And then it was like, oh, this is like actually really bad. And it just feels so unnecessary. Like, if you don't self-identify, if you don't make it easy on us, and you make us, like, if you drag us out and make us come and find you, we're going to make it as painful as possible for you and as risky as possible for you.
1: Yeah.
3: I think that that's, you know, that's the message, I think.
0: The JDK code would make it hard or impossible to get any kind of job where you'd need a national security clearance, which is the kind of job a lot of people hope to get after they were kicked out.
3: As it was all kind of sinking in, it was really hurtful and felt very scary. But honestly, like the next, like a day or two later, I just started feeling really indignant. And I was like, you know what? Like, that sounds like a cool new tattoo. JDK.
0: Did that make you want to do anything differently knowing about this code?
3: You know, it just sort of steeled my resolve to not self-identify, and I'm going to try to make my exit from the military as much on my terms as possible.
0: I'd never heard Garrett sound like this, just openly defiant. But I was worried this was all going to end in the worst case scenario for her. She'd get singled out, punished for not self-identifying, and walk away with nothing. It was getting hard to see it going some other way. The deadline came and went. Garrett was still going to work, waiting. But nothing happened. One by one, almost all the trans service members she knew were put on leave, pending separation. One guy Garrett knew, who had also chosen involuntary, got a notice after the deadline passed. He's an instructor at West Point, was up for a promotion, but his name got flagged, and he was put on leave. I couldn't understand why Garrett's name hadn't been flagged too, but it hadn't. She'd drive to work, check in, sit at her desk, look around.
3: I'm really starting to feel like kind of like out on this island while everybody else is like back on the mainland.
0: Yeah.
3: And I'm like, am I the only one out here?
0: Garrett worried that somebody at her duty station would report her for continuing to show up. At work, she started avoiding the bathroom and the locker rooms, changing in her office or in a closed bathroom stall. She didn't want to raise any alarms. A few weeks later, Garrett got an order to start working from home. It was like one more door closing. Still have a job, can't show up at work. But she'd just work from home as long as she could. And then, in the beginning of August, Garrett texted me. She had some news. She said I should call her. It was gigantic news, it turned out. And it was a good thing. Her medical retirement had come through. When I called, it sounded like she was afraid to get too excited or she'd jinx it.
3: It's slowly been sinking in, and I've been like, I've been getting like more positive feels about it every day. Mm-hmm. As it's sort of like sinking in, like the reality of what this means.
0: Here's what it means. Garrett would get a pension for the rest of her life, health insurance for life for her and Chrissy, and for both kids until they were adults. She'd be a regular retired veteran. No special JDK code branding her. She'd get an honorable discharge.
3: And so I've got somewhere between, say, like 50 days to 90 days to where I'll be a civilian.
0: Oh my gosh.
3: I know. Holy shit. Like, that's really soon.
0: Turns out, somehow the best case scenario in all this was that Garrett had been deemed a permanently and fully disabled veteran.
3: Chrissy's sitting next to me now. She said that she's worried I'm going to use it to get out of doing dishes. Which I am now.
0: Chrissy, what do you feel about all this?
4: I feel really lucky, to be honest with you. It took a minute for it to sink in with me, as it usually does. I noticed that day I felt happy. I was like, there's like a moment in the movie Bad Guys where the wolf shakes his tail because he did something nice and his tail wags. I like turned around and my tail was wagging. Like, is this, what is this?
0: So how do you square like this kind of process of persecution for who you are leading to this outcome?
3: I was thinking about a way to answer a question like that while Chrissy was talking, and I don't have a good answer. It's just like, I mean, I think this is all really raw right now. So the most clear way to look at it, I think, at this moment.
0: Garrett started talking about this outcome in a really passive way, as if she and Chrissy hadn't been meticulously planning and mapping out all the different options, as if she hadn't pushed to submit all the paperwork for the medical retirement and stayed on top of every detail.
3: It was fortuitous that the medical review board process got started before all of the policies started rolling out after the executive order.
0: Mm-hmm. I mean, that was your strategy.
3: Yeah. I mean, that was a hope to try to get like that option on the table.
4: Hi. I think that Garrett's trying to sound very circumspect and not like we made this happen 100,000% and everybody just needs to deal with it. But we have been gaming this. What? Like, not gaming, but we've built a future. We knew this would happen and we worked to build a future based on, we worked to make lemonade out of these lemons. And then you get to have a pension and be rewarded for the sacrifice you made to join the military to take care of us. I mean,
3: it's not like the gaming. That sounds like,
4: that's not sneaky. That's not bad news bears. You made a plan and our plan worked. That's okay.
3: God.
4: What? Give yourself some credit.
0: What are you feeling, Garrett?
3: I'm feeling like I'm still drawing a military paycheck, so I cannot agree or disagree with anything my wife just said on the record.
4: We are just protecting our family.
3: Yeah. Strategically and methodically marching through the halls of a very complex bureaucratic system until we found the right door to open. And now we're going to walk through it.
0: The happy solution that Garrett and Chrissy found, it was pretty rare. Most of the people I talked to got discharged over the winter. And even the ones who pivoted really fast, started school or found a new job, they told me they were struggling and disoriented. Wrecks, mental health-wise. Garrett and Chrissy's safe landing was like one bright spot. born out of skill and a smile from some god of fortune that most people weren't going to get. There are so many efforts right now by our federal government to pry entire groups of people away from their jobs, their communities, their lives as they've been living them. This particular effort to purge trans people from the military stands out to me, not only because all of them are serving their country, making sacrifices so many people have no interest in making, but also because who is allowed in the military tends to be a kind of signal for the rest of America. Who is allowed to wear our uniform? Who belongs here? Who are we as a country? And for the last year, the government has been putting on a pretty flashy show of forcing out this one group of people only because of who they are. There have, of course, been decades of case law making that extremely hard to do because it's discriminatory and unconstitutional. But here we are. Garrod finally retired a few weeks ago. She and Chrissy thought about having her ceremony at a gay bar, but decided just to do something small with family. They're planning a trip to Germany later this summer for them and the kids. You know, keeping their options open. That story was produced by Miki Meek and edited by Nancy Updike and Hannah Jaffe Wall. Act 3, Beast Friends Forever. To end our show today, another story of two people facing a huge disruption to life as they know it. But instead of making a million different plans, they have just one single very consequential choice to make. It's from a new book of short stories by Rachel Kong. In this one, God has given up on humans. It starts like this. And on the 2 billionth, 556 millionth, 750,000th day, God reconsidered what he had made and decided that the world would be much better off if humans were other animals entirely, if there were no such thing as human beings at all. And then God gives every single person one choice. Here's the story.
5: Jade was at her best friend Ruby's house when both of their phones pinged with the news, like it was an Amber Alert or a hurricane warning. At the end of the month, God declared, all people would be transformed. Ruby, Jade, and the rest of humanity would have 30 days to select what they wanted to spend the rest of their lives as. They had the entire animal kingdom to choose from. After the deadline, humans would not exist. Jade was straining pasta over Ruby's sink. The hot steam rose into her face, a carbohydrate facial. Ruby stirred the pot of sauce over the stove. What animals have friends? Jade asked Ruby. Ruby typed the question into her phone. Cetaceans are capable of true friendship, Ruby read. Higher primates, elephants, camelids, certain members of the horse family. Camelids or camels? Jade asked. And llamas and alpacas. They sat down to eat their dinner. Ruby poured their wine into her favorite little museum store glasses, which were shaped like egg cups. What animals get drunk? Ruby asked. That one, I know, Jade laughed. Elephants and parrots. Deer, moose, bats. So elephants have friends and get drunk, Ruby mused. Jade twirled spaghetti around her fork and conveyed it to her mouth. What do you put in this? It's so good. Fish sauce, you like it? I'm gonna miss your cooking. You won't though, Ruby said, laughing sadly. You mean that's the kind of beautiful thing? For the first 2 weeks after the announcement, political bickering paused. Instead, zoologists were in high demand, appearing on television shows, looking a bit confused by their newfound fame. Nature programs saw a surge in viewership and revenue. What's your choice? People asked one another. Everyone everywhere was trying to make sense of things, ferret out the superior choice. Ruby thought it was ludicrous. The point was to be freed of trivial human concerns, and yet humans were already trying to extrapolate based on human social conventions, like romance and marriage. Penguins were well publicized as animals that mated for life. Many, many people wanted to be penguins, but were we going to have a world full of penguins when it was getting so warm? 28 days before the deadline, Jade and Ruby met at their favorite old movie theater. At the concession stand, Jade ordered a large popcorn from an acne-riddled teen named Halvor. "What's your choice?" Jade asked Halvor. It was small talk now. "Electric eel," Halvor said. "Very cool," Jade replied. In the darkened theater, Ruby produced the friend's preferred condiments from her purse. Furikake, sea salt, a double-bagged baby food jar of melted real butter. They had been friends since they were 6 years old. That was 30 years of being friends. At six, they'd made perfume together by steeping rose petals in water. At 12, they practiced freak dancing. At 18, Ruby held Jade's hair back as she puked from too many jello shots. They knew which movie the other wanted to see without asking. The friends emerged from the darkened theater, their eyes squinting to adjust to the light. Ruby loved the movie, but she could tell from the neutral expression on Jade's face that Jade hadn't liked the film, so she tempered her enthusiasm. It happened more frequently than you would think, that someone you loved loved different things than you. At their favorite pho restaurant, Jade ordered for the both of them. "Animals that get the most sleep," Ruby said, "are sloths, koalas, bats, armadillos, cats." "You know, bats sleep a lot and get drunk, so those are pluses," said Jade. "But they gross me out." "You're only finding them gross because of your humanness. You wouldn't find yourself gross as a bat. You wouldn't, like, consider yourself in any reflective surfaces." Their pho arrived. Pink lily pads of rare meat, thin rings of white onion. They were both artists. Jade a painter and Ruby a novelist. But Ruby had always been the more practical of the two. It was what it was. Ruby disliked her own practicality. While everyone was busy being upset that they would be transformed into non-homo sapiens, Ruby had come up with a spreadsheet of animals, listing the pros and cons of each. "Don't make fun of me," Jade admitted, "but I'm thinking of seeing an astrologer." "Jade," Ruby said, shocked. "I knew I shouldn't mention it." "No, I'm sorry, of course you should. I'll be curious to hear what they think." Even though there was less than a month left of capitalism itself, businesses were still springing up. Consultants who claimed to be able to look into your soul via your eyes and tell you exactly what animal you were meant to be. "What animals experience sexual pleasure?" Jade asked Ruby. "Dolphins, maybe?" "Don't dolphins seem so, I don't know, basic? The golden retrievers of cetaceans." "Definitely." Jade dipped a raw bean sprout in sriracha. "We should be together, though, you and me. Don't you think?" "Not as penguins," Ruby said. "I refuse to be a penguin." "We won't be penguins." "I wonder if God would let us be rocks," Ruby joked. "Jade and Ruby, stay who we are forever." One week remained. Ruby wanted to bask in the most human things. What were they? To her, they were domestic tasks that most others found unspectacular. Cooking noodles, solving crossword puzzles, pumicing her rough feet, responding to emails with, "Sorry for my delay in getting back to you." She even savored for the first time sitting in traffic on her way to Jade's apartment. "What's the most human thing we could do right now?" Jade asked. "Escape an escape room? Bake a multi-layered cake?" Jade nodded. "Let's bake a cake and do an escape room." They were frosting the cake when Jade, using the offset spatula to smooth the frosting around the cake sides, spoke up. "I think I want to be a whale," Jade said. She seemed nervous to be saying this out loud, and Ruby turned surprised to her friend. It was the first time either of them had expressed a real desire. Until that moment, they had only brought up possibilities in a joking way. "Oh, wow," Ruby said. She tried not to seem too surprised or at all alarmed. "What kind?" "Bowhead whales live to 200. "I don't know if I want to live that long," Ruby said slowly. "Really?" Jade asked. "Don't we think it would be fun being in the same pod for 200 years? I would love to be in your pod," Ruby assured. "What if we chose a shorter-lived whale? Blue whales only live to 80 or 90. Jade's voice had a tinge of desperation in it. "Or beluga whales. They live to 50. Plus they're cute." "We won't know that we're cute." "Don't be like that, Ruby," Jade said. Tears were gathering in her eyes. "Be honest with me. Could you be a whale?" "I don't know, Jade," Ruby said. "I have to think about it. I'm sorry." They sliced and ate the cake in silence. When it came time for their escape room appointment, Jade told Ruby she wasn't in the mood. "Actually, I think I'd rather be alone right now," Jade said. "Okay," Ruby said. "Of course, no problem." She took her car keys from Jade's kitchen counter. Then she hugged her friend, who returned her embrace stiffly. All her life, Ruby had felt like a weirdo. What other people had, groups of friends, romantic partners, weddings where they were treated like celebrities, spacious houses, adorable and well-behaved children, Ruby had never wanted. She wasn't shirking these things as a point of identity, but simply because she had always viewed them as extraneous, empty. Only two things made her feel like she wasn't completely inhuman. One was working, immersing herself in her writing. The other was being around Jade. Only Jade had witnessed Ruby in every iteration of her life and not fled. Why couldn't Ruby agree to be a whale? It could be so simple. Hours remained. Jade and Ruby carpooled to their friend Cassandra's house. In their larger friend circle, everyone had been throwing extravagant parties, trying to spend all the money they could before money no longer mattered. Servers circulated with champagne flutes and crystal dishes of the finest beluga caviar. Jade and Ruby were pleased to see their friends enjoying themselves, but as usual, the two of them wound up talking to each other. "What are you thinking?" Jade asked finally. The friends had been avoiding the question all night, wanting to enjoy the party. "I think," Ruby said slowly, watching her friend's face, "I think I want to be a turtle." Ruby had abandoned her spreadsheet. She couldn't explain it, but Ruby felt, deep in her bones, that she wanted to be a turtle. Jade loaded a potato chip with caviar, placed the entirety of it on her tongue, and chewed for a long moment. "But turtles live even longer than whales," Jade said, as neutrally as she could manage. "I guess it wasn't about the lifespan at all," Ruby admitted. "I don't know if I can explain it. A freshwater turtle? I don't think I want to be a sea turtle, unfortunately. So we won't even be in the same body of water." "I know, Jade, I'm sorry. You can't let me hold you back from being a whale." Jade said nothing. "Please, please don't be mad at me," Ruby said. I couldn't stand it if you were mad at me in our last," she looked at her watch, 29 hours. Jade said nothing still. "I'm just sad," Jade said finally. "I'll miss you." "You won't, actually. Stop it, Ruby," Jade said angrily. "Don't tell me I won't be able to miss." Tears fell down her cheeks in pronounced dramatic rivulets. "I will miss you. And I'll miss you, Jade," Ruby said. She told herself she wouldn't, but she started crying too. 8 hours remained. Jade slept over at Ruby's. They popped popcorn and watched Chungking Express. Over the years, they'd found the film charming and then annoying, and now charming again. They brushed and flossed their teeth, not because they had to, but because sleeping with clean teeth felt nice. Lights out, lying side by side, they began to talk the way they had when they were girls having sleepovers. Earlier that day, they had texted their final decisions to God, whale for Jade and turtle for Ruby, and received brown thumbs-up emojis. At 4 a.m, their time, all of humanity would evaporate. Each person would be transformed and placed in a suitable habitat. "Remember that time we raised snails?" Jade asked. Ruby could hear her smiling in the dark. "And my mom got so mad because it was dinner time and the snails were too slow." "I remember," said Ruby. "And we brought them inside in our pockets to race in the bathtub. Delilah and Joseph." "I can't believe you remember that." They lay in the silence for a long moment. "Do you want to be conscious when this happens?" Ruby asked. "Or should we try to get some sleep?" "I don't know. What about you?" "I don't know either." There was another long silence. "Jade, I'm sorry that..." Ruby paused. There were so many things she needed to apologize for that she didn't even know where to begin. The time she neglected her friend because she believed her work was paramount. The time she knew Jade was going through difficulties but hadn't known what to say. During those periods, she'd cook bulk meals for Jade and mop Jade's floor. She knew Jade would have liked verbal reassurance too, but Ruby didn't know how to offer it. She never would know. "It's okay, Ruby," Jade's voice was clear and steady. "I know. I know you. I don't think I can sleep, Jade said. Me neither. Should we do something else? Ruby stood up and turned the lights on. She peeked out the window and saw that other lights were on too. What about, Ruby thought, what about YouTube karaoke? I have a good one. Hang on. Ruby angled her laptop away from Jade so that the song selection would be a surprise. The familiar notes of Pachelbel's Canon and D came on. Jade broke into laughter, delighted. They didn't need the lyrics. La la la la, la la la la. Ruby and Jade sang together at the top of their lungs. They put their phones down and with their arms around each other's waists were singing as loudly as they had ever sung when in a moment, a hundredth of a second, Ruby and Jade vaporized with the rest of humanity. Atoms scattering, traveling, reassembling, Jade in the Pacific Ocean and Ruby in an Australian pond. But, as to be expected with such an enormous undertaking, there was a glitch. For a fraction of a second, Jade, in the body of a blue whale, and Ruby, in the body of a freshwater turtle, sustained human thoughts. Jade thought, Ruby. And Ruby thought, Jade. Then God put his divine palm to his divine face and corrected the error. From then on, Jade swam, and Ruby basked in the sun's warm rays. And God looked upon everything that he had made, and behold, it was very good.
0: The story was read for us by actor Melissa Tang and produced by Diane Wu. You can read the full version of this story, D-Day, in Rachel Kong's new book of short stories, My Dear You.

0: her, Jennifer Levi, Amanda Johnston, Malkia Hutchinson, Lauren Gray, Sabrina Hyman, Kay Petrin, Yowei Shaw, Kyle Pulley, Lindsay Church, and Minority Veterans of America, and the organization Sparta Pride. 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Thanks, as always, to my boss, Ira Glass. Movie night with him is always the same thing. I brainstorm a ton of ideas, but he only wants to watch his favorite movie for the 1,000th time. Any movie I suggest is met with the same response.
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0: 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We'll be back next week with more stories of This American Life.
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Imagine a woman 101 years old. She loves her family, loves her community, loves the legacy she's created after a long, rich life. And then knowing her time is short, through chance, through fate, she finds a trove of almost forgotten letters that transport her back to another time. Which is all well and good, but the memories she uncovers and the path those recollections lead her down threaten the fabric of everything she's built over the last century.

0: concerned about the speed of the spread of the virus. Residents of Ituri province, where the outbreak began, say people in the capital Bunia are trying to protect themselves. Thomas Makwana has more.
1: Authorities in the DRC overnight, especially the health minister of the Democratic Republic of Congo, reports that the number of suspected Ebola cases is now at 543. And all of these cases, batch two cases, are recorded in DRC, which is a good thing to some extent, because WHO says that the task that they have is to contain the virus within DRC, specifically the Ituri province, and try and keep the virus within that province so it doesn't cross over into other provinces like South Kivu and North Kivu and Kinshasa.
0: While conflict in the Middle East continues to push up oil prices, electric vehicle sales are expected to hit new records this year. The International Energy Agency says EVs could account for 28% of all new car sales globally. Matt McGrath reports.
2: Around 30 countries saw record EV sales in March, with sales up 75% year-on-year in Latin America. The report says falling prices are a key factor. In China, around 70% of electric cars sold last year were cheaper to buy than conventional vehicles. The outlier is the United States, where the ending of tax credits helped trigger a sharp fall in EV sales at the end of last year.
0: This is the World News from the BBC. The governor of Russia's Nizhny Novgorod region, about 400 kilometres east of Moscow, says two industrial facilities are on fire following a Ukrainian drone attack. Gleb Nikitin said 30 drones were shot down overnight, with falling debris setting the facilities in the Kasovsky region alight. Reports online suggest the target could be another oil refinery. Talks have resumed between Samsung and the union representing its workers after earlier negotiations aimed at averting a strike collapsed. South Korea's labor minister will mediate the negotiations, which concern a dispute over pay and bonuses. Workers were set to begin an 18-day walkout on Thursday. Donald Trump has scored another victory in his campaign to punish dissenters in his Republican Party with the ousting of Congressman Thomas Massie in the Kentucky primary election. Mr. Massie lost to Ed Gallrein, who will take on the Democratic candidate in November's midterms. A staunch critic of the Iran war and of aid for Israel, Mr. Massie faced tens of millions of dollars of hostile ad buying from pro-Trump and pro-Israel donors. In his concession speech, he sounded defiant.
3: If you're not tired of politics, if you're not jaded, if you're not cynical, and so many people are, you know, the people that... want somebody that'll go along to get along. I've never heard of that strategy, but that seems to be what the voters want. That's what's been promised to them, but not the young voters. I mean, we stirred up something. There is a yearning in this country for somebody who will vote for principles over party.
0: The president of the European Commission, Ursula von der Leyen, has welcomed a provisional agreement by the EU on removing import duties on American goods. The legislation is a key part of the trade framework deal reached with the US last year. President Trump had set a deadline of July the 4th for the EU to implement the accord. World News from the BBC.
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6: Okay, so about a decade ago, I wander into the wrong Chicago Hilton conference room, and there's this guy. He's shaggled, bespeckled, sort of surrounded, speaking to a group of young writers, audio producers and makers. He's talking to them about how to speak to people. And he says something to the effect of, whoever you are, just be that. Just do that. And really, since then, I've marveled watching him do that. This unfolding, evolving, stretching into his own singular voice, now lauded as one of the most celebrated storytellers of our time, Jonathan Goldstein. His podcast is called Heavyweight, and on it, heavyweight, and if you don't want to subscribe immediately, Jonathan sits down with people to help them solve one of those problems they don't know how to tackle any other way. Maybe a lost connection, unsolved mystery, perhaps a friendship that ended without closure, whatever it is, Jonathan digs in and tries to help them make it right. And I kid you not, what you're about to hear, I'm in a grocery store, and this episode stopped me in my tracks, and I think it's gonna stop you too. That's all the setup there is. Snap Judgment proudly presents, very proudly presents, Heavyweight.
7: Hello.
8: Hello, is this Barbara?
7: No, this is Deborah.
8: How are you related to Barbara?
7: I don't know who Barbara is.
8: Although this might sound like a classic Cheech and Chong routine, it's actually me phoning Deborah. Deborah, you should know, is 102 years old. Yet, it is I who is having the senior moment. Oh my, I'm so sorry. For some reason, I think I thought your name was Barbara.
7: It's okay. I've lived long enough, I could take any name.
8: I'm phoning Deborah, her name is Deborah, because she made a discovery recently that has turned her life on its head. It all began with a phone call from her daughter, Lee.
7: She called me several months ago, and she said, Mom, given your age, I'd like to help you clear out your storage room. So I said, fine, when are you coming? She said, now.
8: The storage room is a room in Deborah's Bronx apartment. She affectionately calls it the snake pit. It's where expired vitamins and broken kitchen appliances collect. While cleaning it out, her daughter Lee saw something that caught her eye.
7: And she walked out of the storage room with a cardboard box.
8: Written across the top of the box were Deborah's initials. And beside those initials, underlined in black ink, were the words, go through. When Deborah lifted the lid, she uncovered something she'd stashed away long ago and had never gone through.
7: 256 letters written to me when I was 21.
8: The letters, tied up in ribboned bundles, were from Deborah's first love, a man named Jerry Robbins.
7: We were engaged to be married.
8: Oh.
7: Okay, I'm sorry.
8: Jerry was killed in World War II on Christmas Eve, 1944.
7: My future was shredded, as well as the man that I loved.
8: And had you forgotten about these letters?
7: I didn't forget. I just found his death so disturbing, I couldn't take it. So I sequestered that aspect of my prior life away and never looked at it again.
9: She has a really powerful ability to flip the switch, as she calls it.
8: This is Deborah's daughter, Lee.
9: Put it away, not think about it.
8: And that's just what Deborah did. To escape the grief of Jerry's death, she threw herself into graduate school, got a master's degree in social work, and from there, life just kept unspooling. She married a man named Irving, who was an attorney and a good provider, and together they raised three kids. But all the while, through 64 years of marriage, through every move, every new chapter, Deborah kept the box with its lid closed shut. Until recently. Nearly 80 years after Jerry's death, and over a decade after the death of her husband, Irving, Deborah was finally ready to open the box and start reading.
7: Every letter, every postcard, and every V-mail.
8: Email?
7: V-mail.
6: Oh.
7: The letter V as in victory.
6: Right. Right. Will you listen to me? V-mail, as I only later learned, was a method the government used to get soldiers' letters to their families. And as Deborah read these letters, something began to happen.
7: I fell in love with Jerry again.
8: Not only did the box contain Jerry's handwritten letters, but also a number of his poems and short stories. Jerry, Deborah tells me, was an aspiring writer with big dreams.
7: His absolute motivation was to write, write, and compose. If he had a pencil or a pen in hand, he'd seek out paper to write on.
8: The sheer volume of letters, their depth and detail, attest to this. And each day, sometimes all through the day, Deborah would read and reread Jerry's words. And as she did, she felt him return to her. It was like time had collapsed.
7: How can a 101-year-old woman whose hormones have long since shriveled fall in love again?
8: Deborah's daughter Lee noticed the change that came over her mother, how re-energized she'd become. And Lee thought that was wonderful. To a point.
9: There's a thin line because she started slipping into what we would call Jerry land.
6: Oh, what is that?
9: That is, not to label it too much, but a kind of overarching obsession with all things Jerry.
10: All she did was live in Jerry land.
8: This is Deborah's other daughter, Lauren.
10: And every time I called her up or would see her, it would be, Jerry said this and Jerry said that.
9: She would spend all my conversations with her just talking about Jerry.
6: It sounds a little bit, the way you describe it is like, you know, like when a teenager's in love, you know?
9: Yep.
6: They're just drawing like the person's name and heart,
9: in
6: their notebook or something.
9: Yeah, you just can't help but talk about it all the time.
8: Lauren says their mother stopped watching movies, reading books, attending the classes she took online.
10: I was concerned about it. Lee was concerned about it. We all kept saying, here, Mom, here's a great book. Read this. Watch this. Why don't you invite people over? And it was truly like she was in a bubble.
8: Also concerning to Lauren is how, since the discovery of the letters, Jerry has threatened to eclipse her late father, Irving. For proof, you need look no further than Deborah's living room. On an entry table by the door is a photograph of Irving, but beside her favorite chair is one of Jerry.
10: Sitting right next to her, and my father is off to the side. What the hell?
6: How does that make you feel?
10: Weird. Strange.
8: Deborah, for her part, insists her feelings for Jerry have no bearing on the love she feels for her late husband. But this passionate side of Deborah is new to Lauren.
10: I always say we become more of ourselves the older we get.
6: Do you think so?
10: I think so. Don't you?
6: I'd like to think so, yeah. I mean, it certainly seems like with your mother, I mean, she continues to grow, you know?
10: She does. There's a great line I love to quote, and it's from Metallica.
6: Metallica?
10: The heavy metal bands. And they one of the lines is, my lifestyle determines my death style. And I think it's a great line. Like, not, she's not dying, but, you know, I think we just keep becoming more.
6: Yeah.
10: I'm sorry for all these texts. My husband just got nominated for 2 Emmys.
6: Oh, so. My goodness. That's fantastic.
10: Yeah.
8: As it happens, Lauren's husband is the award-winning documentary filmmaker Joe Berlinger. Among his work, Some Kind of Monster, an exploration of Metallica's experience in group therapy.
10: He just got nominated and my whole family is like, yay, that's great, congrats.
8: Good for him. But you know what's also good? As good, if not better, than being nominated for TV's most prestigious award? Helping people. And right now, I'm going to help Deborah with something she's taken to calling her mandate.
7: When I was a daughter, I had an obligation to my parents. As a student, to my teacher in my school. As a wife and a mother, to my family. But now that I've lived this long, my mandate is to do something with these amazing letters.
8: Deborah hopes to honor Jerry by giving his writing an audience. It occurs to me that I have an audience. And perhaps if Deborah and I read through the letters together, it would fulfill her mandate and allow her to move on. I put the idea to Lee. Do you think like getting something out there into the world would allow her to leave Jerryland?
9: Yeah, I do. Because he'll always be 21. He'll always be a writer who never got to live his potential. So there's this quality of stuckness or stasis getting his work out there. It's almost like she gets to the end.
7: Can you come to my apartment?
8: Well, I'm in Minnesota.
7: I wouldn't fly out where you are, but if you can come to my home, I would be eternally grateful for as long as I last.
8: Well, I mean, I would love to see the letters, and it would be really nice to meet you in person.
7: Okay, Mr. Goldstein. So come look.
8: Yeah.
7: Said the old lady to the young man.
8: And so, it looks like this 56-year-old young man is heading off to New York. Because like the writing on the box says, maybe the only way out is to go through.
6: The Heavyweight episode continues right after the break. Stay tuned.

0: 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Welcome back to Snap Judgment, the heavyweight episode, already in progress.
1: 256 letters. It took several weeks for my producer Phoebe and me to read them all. Many of the letters were missing dates and locations, but we puzzled our way through, doing our best to bring chronological order. And as we did, a life emerged, and a portrait of the young man who lived it.
2: We went through all 256 of the letters.
3: Oh, yeah. Boy. So, yeah. You know Jerry.
2: Oh, yeah. So let's, why don't we just start off by reading the first letter.
3: Here goes. Dear Deb, finding myself with a few spare moments.
1: Jerry's first letters are from the spring of 1940, nearly 4 years before he enlisted.
3: My mother advised me that she doesn't mind my staying in your house till all hours of the night. She likes you quite a bit, which practically makes it unanimous.
1: Deborah and Jerry had been friends since their elementary school days in Brooklyn, but their friendship was beginning to blossom into something more.
2: What were you guys doing until all hours of the night?
3: Talking. As passionate as it was, it was never consummated, which is my regret.
1: It is a regret.
3: Oh, intensely so.
1: Deborah says she was waiting for marriage.
3: But we would have had a hot time together. I forgot that I'm being recorded.
1: Jerry lived over an hour away by subway, and before texting, emails, and the prevalence of phone calls, weekend rendezvous were planned out over letters. Jerry's writing is clever. In one missive, he invites Deborah out to a show for New Year's Eve. When she doesn't give him a straight answer, he sends a follow-up. To help you make a decision and for your convenience, you will find on page 4 of this letter a ballot. Just check one and mail within the next week. The ballot shows two options. Yes. And yes. Be it in his letters or his short stories, Jerry had a way with a closing line. His fiction often showcased an ironic reveal in the final sentence. In one story, the peacenik babbling in the mental institution turns out to be a former war commissioner. In another, the motorist who stops to help a stranded woman turns out to be an executioner on his way to put the woman's son to death. They were like Twilight Zone episodes, almost 20 years before the show went on the air. Jerry shared drafts of these stories along with poems. Deborah appreciated his lyrical turns of phrase.
3: I call them Jerryisms. Instead of war, he says man-made madness.
1: As a student at Columbia studying to be a writer, Jerry was exempt from the draft, but in the winter of 1943, he decided to leave school and enlist. Aside from his parents, Deborah was the first person he told. Since one of my guiding rules, he wrote, has always been to thine own self be true, I feel I can't stay out any longer, just paying lip service to my beliefs. From boot camp, Jerry's letters arrived in Deborah's mailbox every day. His clever short stories with the tidy Twilight Zone endings gave way to reportage. Jerry detailed the eccentric characters he met, the sergeant with a jaw like a rock, the chaplain who was a secret lush. But he also shared his feelings. In one letter, he described the first time he stood before a mirror and saw himself in uniform, how it gave him chills. As training became more grueling and the thought of war more present and real, Jerry sought refuge in Deborah, summoning her presence during lonely evenings at camp or long marches in the heat. I didn't mind walking because I wasn't alone. You were with me, walking by my side and keeping me company all the time. We spoke about 1,000 things, my furlough, the invasion, what we're going to do together when I come back. I recited poetry to you, and when no one was watching, I put my arms around you, held you close to me, and whispered, "I love you," into your ears. Jerry and Deborah created a ritual which they enacted at 10 o'clock each evening. Jerry called it their nightly meeting. When the hour struck, they dropped whatever they were doing, and in the absence of a telephone, each would simply think of the other. "I close my eyes," Jerry wrote. "The world fades away. And then, it's now."
3: "Now" was one of our secret words. The only thing that was real was here and now. Through the ebony of night, I reach out for you. And from across the wide expanse of sea, you come. Your eyes flashing, your body warm and curved. This is the only place. This is the only time. Here and now.
2: Do you want to read another letter? This one will be a special one.
3: Sure. So here I go again, doing things crudely and probably very badly. "Honey, I want to get engaged on my furlough. I needn't add that I'm anxiously and eagerly awaiting your reply. Just say yes."
1: And here, Deborah recites from memory her reply from over 80 years ago.
3: "My answer to you is yes, yes, yes."
1: Back at boot camp, time marched on. And in the fall of 1944, Jerry received notice. He was going to be deployed. But before his deployment, he was granted a final furlough. So he went home to see Deborah, where he gave her a ring. Together, they made plans for the future, talked about everything that lay ahead once he was home for good. And then, standing on the subway platform in Washington Heights, they said their last goodbye.
3: "I can almost feel it. I remember kissing him and saying, 'This isn't good. I don't know what's happening.' And I went into the train and I cried hysterically all the way till the last stop on that train."
1: Jerry's company was shipped off to England, where American soldiers were preparing to join the fight in mainland Europe. Unbeknownst to them, they were destined for one of the deadliest campaigns of World War II, the Battle of the Bulge. But they never made it there. Jerry was among more than 2,200 men loaded onto a troop ship on Christmas Eve. The ship was bound for Cherbourg, France, just a short trip across the English Channel. But hours later, just 5 miles from the entrance to the harbor, a torpedo struck. A survivor described the slender silver missile cutting through the water and colliding with the ship as having shaken the vessel from stern to stern. Hundreds of men in the lower decks were killed instantly as the sea rushed into the massive gash. Those who made it to the upper decks weren't much better off. They'd not been briefed on how to lower the lifeboats or free the rafts that might have carried them to safety. That, they were told, was the job of the crew. But the crew, a Belgian outfit, spoke little English and had little loyalty to the American troops aboard. And so it happened that many crew members abandoned ship, while the Americans aboard still had no idea they were slowly sinking. Many soldiers were presumed to have gone down with the ship. Others were lost to injuries and hypothermia. In the end, 763 men died. Jerry was one of them. After 6 months of training, he saw one day of war. The scale of death was so needless, the failed emergency response so poor, that for decades, the U.S. government covered up the details. Survivors risk losing their veteran benefits if they talked. And so, when a family was notified that they'd lost a loved one, only the barest details were shared.
3: I was in Jerry's parents' home. His mother and father were in the room. They handed me the telegram.
1: In the months before he died, looking towards the war he was about to enter, Jerry wrote a poem. All I ask for, God, in the brief second before eternity swallows me up, a glimpse of the world that is to be, where no man need make a prayer like mine. Then will I know there is meaning amidst this man-made madness.
3: In a certain way, I've never verbalized this, but in certain way, the discovery of those letters have turned my life upside down because I don't feel as happy as I used to feel. I really don't.
1: It's the first time I've heard Deborah say this. I thought for Deborah, Jerryland was a happy escape, and it seems it can be, but there's sadness there too. After discovering the box, Deborah found herself having nightmares. The letters abruptly end in 1944. So in place of an actual ending, Deborah's mind crafted its own. She dreamt of Jerry in the water. She dreamt of him frozen in the English Channel. And it was like a piece of Deborah was stuck there with him. Recently, though, I learned something that might help Deborah to work herself free. A few months ago, a genealogist friend of the family was doing some digging and turned up something surprising, something that Deborah never knew. Jerry's body wasn't in the English Channel, nor was it buried somewhere in Europe. Jerry's body had actually been repatriated back to America and interred in a Jewish cemetery called Mount Lebanon. And it turns out, the cemetery is not an hour's drive from Deborah's apartment. To move on from Jerryland, maybe Deborah needs more than just to revisit the past or honor the past. Maybe she needs to grieve it. Leaving the house at 102 is not so easily done, and Deborah has yet to visit Jerry's grave. I ask if it might be something we can do together.
3: Anything that brings me closer to him, I'm game.
1: After the break, Jerry.

0: Welcome back to Snap Judgment. My name is Washington, and we're listening to the Heavyweight episode, already in progress.
1: Just as I'm about to book a minivan for our visit to the cemetery, I receive an invitation to a video conference. Hi, hello?
2: Hey, sorry, I had to, log in. And
1: Deborah's Emmy Award-winning son-in-law, Joe Berlinger, also wants to come to the cemetery to film for his own project about Deborah.
2: I mean, we're all such huge fans of Heavyweight that we're so excited that you're engaged.
3: Yeah, I mean, right back at you. We love what you do, so.
1: We? Have I a pet hamster in my fanny pack? Allow me to explain my lack of enthusiasm about Joe's participation.
2: You know, when I go out and I do something for Netflix or whatever, it's a little
1: bit... The world of documentary is a hierarchy that breaks down thusly. Netflix documentaries, the top floor penthouse suite. Audio documentaries, the underground parking garage where audio documentarians park their used Ford Fiestas. So as much as I love Joe's work, let's just say Metallica doesn't have two lead guitarists. Let's just say it only has one. And according to the internet, his name is Kirkley Hammett. And on this documentary shoot, I'm the Kirk.
2: It's not like we're going to be dueling interviewers or anything like that. I want to assure you of that. I just want to be a fly on the wall and observe what's happening. You know?
1: Canadian etiquette dictates my not saying no. But I will be documenting you, Joe Berlinger, documenting me, as I document Deborah. On a sunny morning in October, we all meet at Deborah's.
4: Hello.
5: Hi, Jonathan.
1: Deborah is seated by the window wearing a colorful kerchief around her neck. The sunlight illuminates her shoulder-length white hair in a puffy halo.
5: I'd like to say a few words, if that's okay.
3: Of course.
1: Deborah has prepared a speech about Jerry that she'd like to recite at his gravesite. In fact, a few days earlier, she left a phone message saying it would be 4 minutes long, suggesting she'd already timed it and practiced it just to get it all right. My worry is that with a speech already committed to memory, Deborah might have already decided how and how much she wants to feel.
4: Yep, thank you.
1: We load into the van. Deborah, her aide Javi, her daughter Lee, and my producer Phoebe. Joe seats himself up front, the papa. Ostensibly, it's so he can silently record Deborah and me in the seats behind him. Silently.
6: Jonathan, what are we doing today?
1: Being questioned on one's own podcast is not unlike being strapped into a baby seat in one's own 14-seater van, which, might I add, one paid for. Rather than demanding that everyone in the van pause their various recording devices so I can throw a full-on Kirkley Hammett-level artistic tantrum, I instead do this.
3: We are heading off to the Queen's Cemetery.
1: I obey my master. Master. That's a Metallica reference. We ride through Washington Heights, where Jerry grew up, past the grounds of the World's Fair, where he and Deborah spent many a summer's afternoon.
5: That was the greatest dates we ever had.
1: Together, they marveled over futuristic architecture, the debut of the first television, portraits of a hopeful future. When we arrive at the cemetery, we consult the map. The cemetery is so large that it has streets, and the streets have names.
5: Jerry's not on Paradise Avenue, is he?
7: He actually is just off of Paradise.
5: He is? How about that?
8: Okay.
2: Okay.
8: We're ready to go.
5: Oh.
8: Fix face, Mom.
5: Okay.
8: I got the stones.
1: We all get out of the car. According to the map, Jerry's grave isn't far. Deborah's aide wheels her towards the aisle of tombstones.
5: Okay. What's going through my mind now is a letter from Jerry saying there's so many things I want to do with you.
1: And suddenly, there it is, the headstone. Beloved son and dear brother, Private Jerome Robbins, Jerry.
5: Oh, God.
8: Do you want to do this?
5: Yeah.
8: Okay.
5: Jerry.
3: We brought along the Kaddish, if you wanted to say it.
5: You don't have to bring it to me. I know it.
3: You know it. Okay. Yeah.
5: The obvious Kaddish. Oh, my beloved Jerry.
1: When she's finished with the prayer for the dead, Deborah remains quiet. But then something happens, something she hadn't planned for or prepared for. Taking in the sight of all those tombstones, she just starts talking.
5: Ugh. What a waste. This one, 19. This beloved one, 22. The other one, 20. No more wars. Please, no more wars. There are too many beautiful, healthy young veterans who are lined up here and probably never had a chance to live. What thieves warmongers are. Warmongers are thieves of life that was never lived. Man-made madness. Okay, I said enough, Jerry.
1: Deborah will later tell me that she surprised herself. For all the words she'd prepared, these words, she said, came from the guts. To get through her long life, Deborah learned to box up the pain and store it neatly away. But maybe, if you live long enough, everything, even those buried things, rise to the surface again, searching for light.
2: Ready? One, two, three.
8: One more step, Mom.
5: I know. Yeah.
1: We all load into the van and settle back in for the journey back to the Bronx.
3: How are you feeling?
5: I thought it would be painful. And it wasn't painful. I got a refill of energy. It was a little bit of stealing from his strength. And that really came from being with Jerry.
1: A young man, at a time when he needed love most, conjured a spectral companion to journey by his side. And now, almost a century later, an old woman does the same. It's the sort of ironic twist that could have flowed from Jerry's pen.
5: Hey,
8: Hey, Joe, you want some nuts?
5: Or a banana?
6: Nice.
5: What about a banana?
1: Back in the van, Joe reminds Deborah that it's his daughter, Deborah's granddaughter's 31st birthday.
5: Oh, that's right.
6: Should we call her?
5: Huh? Yes.
1: When she gets home, Deborah will return some phone calls, maybe take a nap. All the little things that make up a life. All the little things that make up the here and now.
9: Happy birthday.
5: Happy birthday to you. Happy birthday to you.
10: Happy birthday.
5: Off key. Sarah. Off key.

0: This episode of Heavyweight was produced by Phoebe Flanagan and me, Jonathan Goldstein. Our senior producer is Kalila Holt. Our supervising producer is Stevie Lane. Editorial guidance from Emily Condon. Special thanks to Chris Neary, Lucy Sullivan, Ben Nadafhafri, and Greta Cohn. Special thanks also to Daria O'Connor, Jack Eiferman, and Alan Andrade, the author of the book Leopoldville, A Tragedy Too Long Secret, which is a great read if you want to learn more about the sinking of Jerry's ship. Deborah is publishing a collection of Jerry's writing that will soon be available on Amazon. You can find more information about the book at waitformeworld.com. Her daughter Lee has been working on a screenplay about Deborah and Jerry. As for Joe, he has two Netflix documentaries coming out early next year. Emma Munger mixed the episode with original music by Christine Fellows, John K. Sampson, Blue Dot Sessions, Bobby Lord, and Emma Munger. Additional scoring by Chris Zabriskie. Our theme song is by The Weaker Thans, courtesy of Epitaph Records. This is the end of our season, the final episode, but we'll be back in the spring with some more fun stuff, so keep an ear out. And we've got a new season coming your way next fall, so if you have a story for us, don't be withholding, okay? Email us at heavyweight@pushkin.fm. Happy holidays to all, and thank you for your continued support and listenership. I'm Jonathan Goldstein. Ta-ta. Ciao for now. Adieu. Don't use that stuff at the end. But you could put that part in. You could put in the part of me saying, don't use that stuff at the end. And then you could put in the part where I'm saying, don't use this stuff. Okay? It'll be fun.
1: Big thanks to Jonathan, to Pushkin, to the entire Heavyweight team, to Deborah. And if you enjoyed this episode of Heavyweight as much as I did, know there is more amazing Heavyweight storytelling available right now wherever you get your podcast. Next up, there's a special type of magic that only happens when you've got just one shot. 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

first Filipino family to move into Clinton, Maryland. As soon as we arrived into our new home, my mom, a nurse, super Catholic and a hypochondriac, started making the sign of the cross with Lysol. I have two sisters named Faith and Charity. My name is Reggie. There is no hope in the family. While I was growing up, my mom would say to me, Reggie, why do you want to sleep over the neighbor's house there? They will murder you. Psst, Reggie, come on now. Practice your piano lessons. My mom gave me piano lessons because for Filipinos, it was like old-fashioned karaoke. A big hit was Memory from Cats. Reggie, come on now. Play me the Cats. Your titos and titas are here to hear me sing the Cats. Psst, come on now.

My mom would sing that song off key while everybody applauded with a plate of pancit noodles on their lap, sipping Pepsi and hailing her a Filipina Barbara Streisand. Afterwards, she wouldn't sing anything else. She'd just run back into the kitchen, laugh like a Smurf, and make more pancit noodles. But I too wanted to be a performer. I saw the movie Fame, and I imagined myself shineying past the Silver Queen cornfields of Clinton, Maryland.

0: It was then that I decided I would be a performer, and I signed up for every performance opportunity that I could. I signed up for the NAACP Afro Academic Cultural Technological Scientific Olympics of the Mind Oratory Competition. And I won a gold medal presented to me by Kim Fields, Tootie from the Facts of Life. Reggie, I know that you will win the NAACP contest because as a nurse in the nursing home, I am helping all the black people. And the black people are praying to God, and God is giving you blessings. So, Anna, keep doing it. Act. So I did. And I auditioned for television parts. And I got a call back for America's Most Wanted. And I told my mom, and she said, Reggie, that is so good for you. I know that you could be the killer. So she told everyone at church, and they were praying that I would get the killer parts. It was a novena campaign. And finally, I was the killer. And everyone at church came up to my mom and they said, Mrs. Cabico, your son was so great on America's Most Wanted. And she said, oh, well, yes, he was always very mean to me and his sisters. Well, with all the money I got performing, I bought myself a car. And I auditioned in Washington, D.C., every regional theater part I could get. And I finally got my first acting role. It was a servant with no lines. I'd be coming home late at night, and my mom would be pacing back and forth. Reggie, if you're an actor, I do not want you to do these soap operas because you will lead the people to sin. Reggie, be like Oprah. Reggie, you are my Oprah. I know that you will help me retire and send your two younger sisters to college. My mom dragged me to the other side of the living room. As I walked over, I saw a huge light. And as I got closer, I saw this lighted glass stand with all of my awards. It was like each certificate had its own light bulb. It was like a trophy Christmas tree. Mom, what's this? Reggie, this is your shrine. My mom was not going to let me go. My dream of performing in Times Square was not in this Clinton, Maryland living room. I'm just a servant with no lines. I'm not the patron saint to your immigrant dreams. Mom, I'm not your Oprah.
1: Snap Judgment, live. For those that join Snap Nation, you might even see

Team Snap, the union represented producers, artists, editors, and engineers, are members of the National Association of Broadcast Employees and Technicians, Communications Workers of America, AFL-CIO, Local 51. And this is not the news. No way is this news. In fact, you could find some old letters from a former paramour, and you would still

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0: Beth Orton remembers she was driving when she got a call from her record label that she was being dropped.
1: It's just a brutal moment for that to happen. And it was kind of like, if I don't do something really proactive right now, I'm going to go under.
0: But Orton took matters into her own hands, buying a beaten-up old piano, retreating to the shed. She started writing songs that would become Weather Alive. Orton says she felt a freedom making Weather Alive, a freedom that might have been impossible under different circumstances.
1: But it's like a sort of like lack of success has allowed me to kind of like go under the radar, always been able to kind of be creative. I've been very lucky in this industry, I think.
0: The singer-songwriter has a newfound sense of gratitude for life and the opportunity to make music.
1: I think I've had this sense that I'm still alive, which I'm amazed by.
0: From 2022, it's Beth Orton today in an encore edition of World Cafe. Hey, I'm Stephen Kaleo, and we're running this back because Beth has a new record out next month. On June 26th, she's putting out The Ground Above. Here's The Clash to get us going with The Magnificent Seven.

0: From NPR, it's World Cafe. Hey, I'm Kaleo, and we've got an encore for you. Beth Orton has a new album due out next month, so we are in the vault listening to this conversation from 2022. And boy, the events leading up to it, not so great. I'm not here to say that getting dropped by your record label is a good thing, but for Beth Orton, it did something special. It gave her the opportunity to take the reins, make a record that is completely hers. The album is called Weather Alive, and it involves buying a beaten-up piano at a Camden market and placing it in her garden shed. And it also means producing the album herself, something she had never done before. So we're listening back to this conversation from 2022, where she talks about why she's happy to have flown under the radar for the majority of her career and how her children helped her re-examine her life. Let's get into it with a performance recorded live in Philadelphia. Here's Beth Orton with Friday Night.
1: This song is called Friday Night.

Forgot that we had bones. Forgot that we could feel. Forgot that we'd wake up and that it'd still be real.

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Forgot that we could feel. 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

0: That's Friday night. It's Beth Orton recorded from the stage of World Cafe in Philadelphia. It's from her new album, Weather Alive, her first in 6 years. I'm Kaleo. It's the World Cafe. Beth Orton is my guest. Welcome back to the show.
1: Thank you.
0: How are you doing? How are things? It's been wild.
1: Things are good. I have two kids. One's 15, one's 11, and it's time to get back on the road. Jeez.
0: What an interesting time to be back on the road.
1: I know.
0: But a new album to support, and I love it. Weather Alive is a fantastic album. One that I was a couple of big surprises reading about it, but you self-produced this record. And the first time for people listening is the first time you self-produced an album. What was something that you enjoyed or learned in that process?
1: I think if I was to distill it down to like the thing that I was most happy about learning, it would be that just to sit in a room without other people's voices, you know, the kind of critical voices that stop us from maybe trying something that wouldn't normally try, like having a go at, you know, producing a record and under quite extreme conditions as well. So it wasn't sort of like born of choice in a way, it was born out of necessity. And it was this kind of the bare bones of some music. And we went into the second lockdown and I was just like, I need to finish this.
0: Yeah.
1: I know there's something here, but I don't know what it is. And I have to trust that whatever it is will become apparent if I show up.
0: I like the comment, you knew something was there. Because one of the things that kind of shocked me in doing research for this record is that the label didn't have that same faith. They didn't recognize that there was something there. And so they rejected your demos, which like I said, listening to the album kind of blows my mind that they didn't hear something. How did you sort of react or respond to that?
1: Well, they signed me on the demos, but then I think they were like, oh, let's get a producer on this. And then that didn't happen. And they're like, oh, we're just going to let you go. And I was like, okay. And that was in October of 2020. You know, it was just a brutal moment for that to happen. And it was kind of like, if I don't do something really proactive right now, I'm going to go under. And I don't know what it was like. I only had one course, and that was to kind of like put it all on the line. So Shahzadeh Smiley came on board remotely from New York. And then at Christmas 2020, I went into a record shop because there was that moment where you could do stuff like that. Crazy.
0: Yeah.
1: And they gave me a record by a guy called Alabaster de Plume. And I took it home, listened to it, fell in love with it, and contacted him immediately and said, would you like to play on my record? So I sent him a couple of tracks. It was really this very beautiful process at that point of just like kind of reaching out to people I love and having them bring themselves to these songs.
0: Yeah, it sounds really organic. And as producer, instead of sort of being forced to work with musicians or
1: I've never been forced to work with anyone. I've been very lucky. Like, I've always chosen my people. Bizarrely, I think it's because of, I always keep saying this, but it's like a sort of like lack of success has allowed me to kind of like go under the radar. Always been able to kind of be creative. I've been very lucky in this industry, I think, because I don't think a lot of people get that.
0: Mm-hmm. We're here on the World Cafe. We're talking to Beth Orton. The new album is Weather Alive. I want to talk about this piano, which, you know, I read you were in Camden Market and you saw the piano and you bought it. What was going on in your head that day? What did you see in that thing that spoke to you and said, I need this?
1: Well, I was living with friends and they had a crappy old piano and they were like, oh, you should go to this guy in Camden. And he's amazing. He's actually sadly died now, but he'd literally, I swear to God, carry them on his back to far-flung places where people couldn't access pianos and, cool, and so on and so forth. And beautiful dude. Anyway, went to his and there was like, you know, he was like, oh, I got this one. And I was like, oh, what's that one? And it was just like a proper old granny piano. He was like, oh, no, you don't want that. That's a granny piano. And I was like, oh, I do want this one. It's like, you know, all the strings are old and then resonating in very particular ways. And what was found in the kind of bottom of it was just loads of soot.
0: Ooh.
1: So that tells you something about, I don't know, like, where had it been? I have no idea.
0: Vesuvius? No.
1: Yeah. In hell, you know? Yeah.
0: Is that the piano that we hear?
1: Yes.
0: On? Mm-hmm. Wow.
1: Yeah.
0: So I know that you wrote a lot of the songs, or a lot of the songs took shape on that piano.
1: Yes.
0: You know, the album is full-bodied. It's got a lot going on. How do you take the skeleton from piano to building it up to these arrangements that have all these parts in it?
1: So the songs were written on the piano. All the songs were written on that piano. I first had it in the house, and then I built a shed in the garden and then moved it to the garden. And on my last record, I made a very kind of like, you know, beatsy record. It was built around 4-bar loops and so on and so forth. I took that same kind of logic to piano and just really simple playing, just like, okay, 2 chords over and over. I mean, that's how I wrote some of my classics, you know, but that, so I carried on doing that kind of thing. And then they just built over the, it was quite a long period because obviously, well, not obviously, but I have kids, and so it would be, you know, I'd have to come and go, and that's sometimes why I think it was like a collaboration with time, because each time I'd come back to them because of these spaces, I would come back with a new perspective.
0: Before we get into the live version that you're going to hear that was recorded on the stage of World Cafe, I want our audience to listen in to what the full sound of Beth Orton's new album sounds like. Take a little bit of a listen to Lonely.

0: That's Lonely from Beth Orton. That is the album version. You will hear that on Weather Alive. With that in mind, maybe take you a little bit back to how the song started, the genesis with this live take of Lonely. It's Beth Orton on the World Cafe.
1: The song is called Lonely.

0: Recorded live at World Cafe in Philadelphia, it's Beth Orton. The song is Lonely. You can find the album version on her new record, Weather Alive. This is the World Cafe. There's a really moving lyric in the song. I'm going to quote it to you. I ask my pa what I'll be, and I ask the question like I know the answer already. Does making music help you answer some of these questions? Who am I?
1: Yeah, definitely. It's a big question I'm constantly asking, like, who am I? Where am I? Why am I here? But I do think that line about, you know, I ask the question like I know the answer already, I think to me, you know, that's a deep line, because it's like, I like lyrics that have a lot of dimension. And often we ask questions like we know the answer. We ask questions begging the answer. We ask questions to hear what we want to hear, but we also imply the answer in the question. And also we project what we think the answer is going to be. I think kids, you know, go to their parents for answers about who they are and where they're from, and but they also go knowing that their parents expect certain things of them. And so, yeah, that, to me, that line holds a lot of different truths and questions and realities.
0: I imagine that question, or that lyric, means a lot too, because you are a mother yourself.
1: Well, I think one of the things for me about having kids is selfishly speaking, is that each time they hit a milestone age, I hit a milestone age. I remember being their age, and I remember it brings up a lot for me, and with my daughter especially. I think I look a lot more at what it means to be a woman and what it means to be a girl and what it means to grow up in a girl's body. You know, to witness her growing up is to sort of relive my growing up as well. And so you re-examine your past a lot through your children's eyes, and that is definitely something really deep that happens as a parent. And I think it happens really unconsciously a lot of the time, in all our lives, but I suppose I live quite consciously, and I think I've had this sense that I'm still alive, which I'm amazed by. And I really am.
0: Wait, I don't want to stop you, but why do you say it's amazing?
1: Well, because I have lived, like, you know, pretty hard, and I've lived to kind of like end it to a degree, just like, okay, it doesn't matter, bleh. You know, like, kind of, I've not taken great care, I don't think, in some ways, and I'm amazed that I got the chance to have children. I'm amazed that I got the chance to keep making music. I'm amazed that I'm sitting here with you now. And so I sort of feel like, in this however long I've got left, I want to live very consciously and just be really tuned into the moment.
0: We're on the World Cafe. We're talking to Beth Orton. The new album is Weather Alive. One of the things that I read that seems to sort of tie in, it felt almost like a revelation reading that you kind of cracked the code with an illness that you'd been dealing with for a long, long time in your life, and that it sort of maybe changed your outlook and approach. I imagine that's the case. That must have been huge.
1: Yeah, well, Crohn's disease is a horrible illness, and I just, like, in the last 10 years, I basically finally just took it with diet. I was like, okay, I can't take the drugs anymore. I can't. And I got to a point after my son where I couldn't actually eat solid food anymore. So I was just like, you know, this has to stop. And so, you know, I'd smoked all my life, drunk all my life, you know, partied, this, that, and the other. So I just gradually stopped one by one and learned how to eat again, learned how to feed myself well, nourish. That is what I mean by living consciously. It's like everything I imbibe, I'm like, is this good for me? Is this where I want to be? And even within that, mistakes get made. Horrible stuff happens. And you're like, how did that happen? And you're like, oh, because you were pushing. Now you're pushing being well, and you can't push that either. Like, yeah. Oh, my goodness. It's like this.
0: You can swing too hard in the other direction and create a whole new world of problems. Did you feel a change in the music that you were making, the songs that you were writing, with some of this transformation occurring?
1: For sure, yeah. I think so. I think it's not like anything external. Well, there was quite a lot of external stuff as well, but I just sort of had to deal with, like, being well internally and my perception of the world. And yeah, and I did that whilst writing these songs and writing. I've been writing quite a lot. It's been quite a prolific time because in a way the music was the solace. That was the place I could take stuff. Sure. And it was all, and that's when I do think genuinely I didn't write, I wrote these songs sort of for no one but myself in a way, because it was sort of like, oh my goodness, do I still have music? Is that okay? Is that all right? Are we good? You know, are we, you know, and it was there, it was still there for me. And I was so grateful that, you know, I hadn't messed that up. It was still there and I was so grateful. And I was so grateful that, like, you know, when my kids started to be in school, that I could find the time to kind of sneak away to this secret place that requires a lot of focus, and it's sort of like an affair from your family. It's like, oh, if I go into it. So with my last record, it was quite surface in a way. I could make it in the room on a computer, but I knew I had to dig deep again, and so that's what I've been doing a bit of, you know. It's good.
0: Yeah. We're here with Beth Orton. It's the World Cafe. I'd like to feature another song from the album so they can hear some of the great production that you oversaw with some of the great musicians that you played with, but I'm calling it Dealer's Choice. Is there a song that you didn't perform live today that you would like people to listen in on and hear from the album?
1: I think Weather Alive is kind of my favorite song track off the record.
0: Then let's play your favorite song track off the record. It's Beth Orton, the title track to her new album. It's Weather Alive on the World Cafe.

0: That is the title track to the new album from Beth Orton. It is Weather Alive. Beth is my guest today on the World Cafe. I'm Kaleo. For our last performance, we're going to take a stroll down memory lane. It kind of blows my mind that we're approaching the 30th anniversary of She Cries Your Name.
1: Nearly, not quite.
0: No, not quite. I don't want to date the song. I don't want to make it older than it is.
1: Don't start. It's the 25th.
0: All right, a big round number before then.
1: Yeah.
0: I am curious because it's been a moment. We'll say that.
1: Yeah.
0: How is your experience? Because you've played it throughout your career. How's your relationship with that song changed, if at all?
1: Well, here's the thing. So it got to the point where I was like, I can't do this anymore. Like, if I have to play the old songs, and then I got asked to do an Alanis Morissette tour, and it was like, not that. Like, it was wonderful to be asked to do an arena tour in support of her. Lovely thing to have happen. But went in and I was like, I can't do the new songs, knowing that like 20,000 people will probably talk over them. So it was like, I'm going to just have to reinvent these songs one more time. And I went in with a really, really lovely band, and it was perfect 45-minute set. And I was like, do you know what? It's much easier to sing the old songs now I know that I have these new songs. Now I know that I really am, for me, entering a new phase, whatever that means. I just creatively and kind of, you know, it's just much easier to kind of dip back in and go, yeah, that's something I did, and kind of reinvigorate it, knowing that I feel like I really have moved on.
0: That's kind of interesting. I haven't heard an artist sort of talk about, like sometimes people talk about resentment, that this is the only song people know.
1: Right.
0: But more so the idea that it's almost like, it sounds like you don't want to be defined by those songs, especially when you are making stuff that's vital to you today.
1: No, I just mean that what's vital now is sort of allowed, as has brought new life to what probably for me I might have resented before. Like, if it was all I had. And I think it's interesting looking at people who have had that success where they literally can only play that one record. That must be soul destroying. But I think for me, it's just like, I've been really lucky and blessed, hashtag blessed, in this industry to kind of slip through the cracks a bit. Now, when I play the old songs, I kind of relate them to what's happening now, and it breathes new life into them for sure, I think.
0: Beautiful. Let's take a listen to it. She Cries Your Name, recorded live on the stage of World Cafe. It's Beth Orton.

0: It's Beth Orton, recorded live for the World Cafe, closing out our session with She Cries Your Name. Her new album is Weather Alive. Beth, it was an absolute pleasure to speak. Congrats on the album. Thanks so much for being here.
1: Thanks so much.
0: This is the World Cafe.

Welcome back to World Cafe. I'm Kaleo. Beth Orton's new album, The Ground Above, is due out June 26th. Thanks again to Beth and to World Cafe senior producer Kimberly Jernaud for her work on the session. Here's Krungbin. Going back to the pandemic days, this was released in April of 2020. Here's Time, You and I.

cool band name, even cooler song. Okay, the band first. Man, Woman, Chainsaw. And the song is called Nosedive. Six Piece got started when they were only 16 years old and have been getting bigger and bigger over the years, including a sold-out headlining tour in England last year. Their debut album is On My Radar, and it can be on yours, too. It's due out August 7th. We return in just 1 minute to World Cafe.

Welcome back to World Cafe. I had a chance to speak with Monrovia, and it's coming soon to World Cafe. I think he is a one of one, making some pretty incredible music out of Chattanooga, Tennessee, inspired by West Africa and Appalachia. The debut album is called Bloodline. From it, a protest song for the 21st, Heavy Foot.

Painting a Pygmy by Charles Hawtrey and the Deaf Aids. Phase one, in which Doris gets her oats.

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They make up the pairing She and Him. From their debut album, Volume 1, Sentiment.

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5: 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Devin Gilfillian knows about the power of connection through social media, but he also knows sometimes you gotta put the phone down and walk out the front door. I want it in real life. Let me get a taste. That's his new song, In Real Life, from his forthcoming album, Time Will Tell, and that is coming your way today. Plus, new music from Noah Kahan.

That's from his latest album, The Great Divide. And we'll go into the archives for a performance from Fish. And we'll live in the moment with Portugal the Man. That's coming up today on World Cafe. You'll have to trust me on this one, but I spun the wheel of songs, and it is a huge wheel because of how many songs we have, and it would have just taken forever. You know, like when someone overspins on the Price is Right showdown, yeah, that's exactly what I'm talking about. Just trust me, it's Policy of Truth from Depeche Mode.

Welcome one, welcome all. I'm Stephen Kaleo. This is World Cafe. And there is a new album from Devin Gilfillian. The Nashville singer-songwriter is set to release Time Will Tell, June 26th. New single co-written by Jamie Liddell and Baird. And Devin said, I had so much fun in the room that day, and I was craving so badly to get my brain out of the digital world and get some real connection. So here is a song about touching grass, so to speak. It's called IRL. It's Devin Gilfillian on the Cafe.

There's a good chance that your favorite band is recording in one of two places, the Catskills or Joshua Tree. Courtney Barnett chose the latter for her new album, Creature of Habit. The song is called One Thing at a Time. Going into the archives for two very different types of great live performances. Yeah, that makes sense. We're back in a minute with more World Cafe.

Welcome back to World Cafe. It's live from the archives. This is where we're in the vault. We pull out live performances from bands and artists who have visited over the years. And here is a comparison between two very different styles of live performance. One is shimmering. One is incredibly polished. And the other is wild, loose, out there. We start with the pristine live recording from Lake Street Dive. Bad Self Portraits is on World Cafe.

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I can tell you that episode of World Cafe aired May 15th, 2000, thanks to our friends at fish.net. 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Here's new music from Mount Joy. Is Joy Easy?

New music from Kevin Morby. That album just dropped. It's called Little Wide Open. The song is Javelin. We're back in a minute with Noah Kahan on World Cafe.

Welcome back. It's World Cafe, last set of music, but still a good set of music, and it is being anchored by our friend Noah Kahan. New album is called The Great Divide. Here's All Them Horses.

0: Gillian Welch, David Rawlings wrap up this edition of World Cafe, and we thank them for their service while they played what we had. It's just a recording, Stephen. I don't think it really matters. But you know what? We appreciate them, and we appreciate you listening. I'm sure it takes a little bit of patience. Thanks to our affiliates nationwide who make this show possible, a show we produce from WXPN at the University of Pennsylvania in Philadelphia. We'll do it again very soon. This has been World Cafe from NPR.
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2: Bel Air Lip Balms played their first show almost a decade ago. 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

Overcast skies in Kodiak. It is 39 degrees outside. Out at the airport, they indicate they have northwest winds steady at 18, gusting to 25 miles per hour. They are unsure about visibility. The Weather Service is calling for mostly cloudy skies today, with rain likely before 7 a.m. Look for a low around 40, south winds 5 or 10, increasing to 10 or 15 after midnight. For tomorrow, rain is likely early in the morning, then showers after that, mainly between 7 a.m. and 10 a.m.

39 degrees in Kodiak this morning with overcast skies. At the airport, they indicate they have northwest winds steady at 18, gusting to 25 miles per hour. Rain is likely early this morning, but after that, mostly cloudy skies, high near 40. North winds 10 or 15, turning to the west this morning. Rain is likely late tonight after 4 a.m. Look for that rain to go till about 7 a.m. Thursday morning. Then a few showers between 7 and 10. And then just in time for Crab Festival to open, partly sunny skies tomorrow, sometime after 10 a.m.

0: It is 10 minutes to 7 o'clock. ...39 degrees in Kodiak, overcast skies, gusty northwest winds. The Weather Service is calling for rain early this morning, but then just mostly cloudy skies with a high near 49, north winds 10 or 15 turning to the west this morning. Rain is likely late tonight after 4 a.m. Mostly cloudy overnight tonight with a low around 40, south winds 5 or 10. And look for partly sunny skies after a little rain in the morning on Thursday.
1: Kodiak College celebrates the class of 2026. 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Thank you to the families, faculty, and friends who supported these students along the way. 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
2: Good morning. President Trump helped defeat another of his Republican targets in Congress. Representative Thomas Massey was not lockstep with Trump and lost his primary. We'll run down more election results on Morning Edition from NPR News. Barney Frank, a liberal leader who worked to change the financial system and a pioneer for gay rights, has died. I'm Leila Faldin.
3: And I'm A. Martinez. We'll look back at the life and legacy of the congressman who spent three decades serving the people of Massachusetts. Also, Denver has a plan to heat and cool buildings downtown without using fossil fuels. And before his final show on Wait, Wait, Don't Tell Me, Bill Curtis takes our Limerick Challenge. It's Wednesday, May 20th. This day in 2015 was David Letterman's final night as host of The Late Show. News is next.
4: Live from NPR News in Washington, I'm Corva Coleman. The liberal icon and former Massachusetts Democratic Congressman Barney Frank has died at his home. That's according to a close friend who confirmed his

Good morning. It is 7:05. This is the Scatolites.

39 degrees in Kodiak with a light rain falling. At the airport, they indicate they have steady northwest winds at 16 miles per hour, gusting to 24, and full 10 miles of visibility. Look for a chance of rain today with mostly cloudy skies and a high near 49. Northwest winds 10 or 15. Rain is likely late tonight after 4 a.m. till about 7 a.m. on Thursday. Mostly cloudy overnight tonight, low around 40, south winds 5 or 10, coming up to 15 after midnight. For tomorrow, look for showers in the morning between 7 a.m. and 10 a.m., then partly sunny skies for the start of Crab Festival. High near 50 tomorrow, south winds 15 or 20, gusting to 25. Sounds like a nice day tomorrow for the beginning of Crab Fest. For Friday, look for mostly cloudy skies. Saturday, mostly cloudy as well. Sunday, partly sunny, and just a chance of showers for Memorial Day. Mariners, be aware we have a small craft advisory for tonight and tomorrow for Marmot Island to Sitkanak after 15 nautical miles, northwest 20, becoming southwest 20 tonight. 6-foot seas building to 8 feet tonight. South 30 tomorrow on our east side with 11.

seas tomorrow night. In the Shelikof Strait, small craft advisory tonight and tomorrow there as well. North 15 becoming south 25 tonight. 3-foot seas today becoming 5 feet tonight. For tomorrow in the Shelikof, south 30, seas at 7 feet.

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2: It's time for the KMXT Morning News. I'm Terry Haynes. The salmon runs on the Karluk and Iyakuluk rivers on the southwest side of Kodiak Island have faced strict restrictions over the past few years, and this year is no different. Subsistence fishing for Chinook in the Karluk River is closed all year, while sport fishing for kings on the Iyakuluk and Karluk rivers is closed until July 25th. The Alaska Department of Fish and Game announced these closures earlier this year, citing the need to, quote, protect returning king salmon and ensure future fishing opportunities, close quote. The department has also closed the entire west side of the island to Chinook sport fishing again from May 1st to June 30th to protect the returning Karluk Chinook, which numbered less than 100 fish in both 2024 and 2025. Both Karluk and Iyakuluk Chinook have seen record low returns over the past years. Meanwhile, the Karluk sockeye have also failed to meet their escapement goals since 2024. According to this year's forecast from the department, the Karluk sockeye run will likely fail to meet its goal of 200,000 fish again this year. For commercial fishing, the department said in an announcement earlier this month that the Northwest Kodiak District and the inner and outer Karluk sections of the Southwest Kodiak District are expected to be closed from June 1st to July 5th. According to the release, the inner and outer Iyakuluk sections will likely be closed until July 15th to allow for Chinook to return. If the sockeye run exceeds the upper end of its escapement goal, the release states that the outer Iyakuluk section could be opened early. Last year, fisheries near the Iyakuluk River were initially slated to be closed from June 1st to July 15th, but the outer section opened to sockeye salmon fishing from July 6th through 10th because the sockeye run exceeded its escapement goal. This year's harvest forecast predicts that the Iyakuluk sockeye run should be very strong, with over a million fish returning to the river. According to a February advisory announcement from the department, Chinook salmon bag limits continue to be limited to one for sport fishing throughout the Gulf of Alaska salt waters until September 15th. The department cited failing returns and also the low Chinook forecasts for this year as reasons for the limit. No exact dates for Kodiak's first commercial salmon fishing openers of the summer have been announced yet, but the first openings typically occur sometime in early June. The Alaska legislature is headed for a special session focused on tax cuts for the Alaska LNG project immediately after lawmakers adjourn on Wednesday. Governor Mike Dunleavy says that's because lawmakers look unlikely to pass a bill that would replace the 2% annual property tax with a tax on gas flowing through the pipeline. Here he is speaking yesterday afternoon at a news conference in Anchorage.
3: A message has got to be sent to leadership in Juneau that enough of the games, stop playing the games, let's get this thing going, let's employ thousands of people, let's solve our problems. It's about solving problems.
2: Until Monday night, though, it was game on. Lawmakers and the governor had a deal on the table. The legislature would pass tax relief for the gas pipeline in exchange for the Dunleavy administration allowing a bill restoring pensions for government employees to pass into law. The House spent hours attempting to insert tax relief for the gas project into what, until Monday, had been a three-sentence bill. But the deal fell apart Monday night after lawmakers modified the bill in an effort to allow the North Slope Borough to negotiate its own tax agreement. Representative Robin Nayak Freer, a Democrat and the only lawmaker from the North Slope, proposed the change.
0: I have to fight for my district, and I have to fight against... Everyone wants to pull the resources out of there to benefit the rest of Alaska. But you want to take away our property taxing rights.
2: But that was unacceptable to Dunleavy and pipeline developer Glen Farne, which said it would inject too much uncertainty into the $46 billion project and hurt its ability to get financing. The architect of the Pension for Gas Line tax cuts deal, Anchorage Republican Representative Chuck Kopp, says the change effectively killed the bill.
4: The Kenai Borough gave up their Title 29 powers on a far expensive LNG export facility to make this work. North Slope Borough has not been willing to do that.
2: Last-ditch negotiations continued into Monday night, but shortly after 10:30 p.m., Dunleavy's aides delivered a two-page letter saying the governor had vetoed the bill over numerous concerns, including its cost. The head of the Alaska AFL-CIO union leader, Joelle Hall, says it's a missed opportunity.
5: We could be having more teachers stay. We could have correctional employees. We could also have a generational investment. And it appears to me that both of those things might have gone up in smoke today.
2: Lawmakers failed by a wide margin on Tuesday afternoon to override Dunleavy's veto of the pension bill. Dunleavy says he does not plan to offer a similar deal in the special session. Some communities along the lower Yukon are flooding as breakup rolls down the river. In the community of Holy Cross, flooding has entered two households. Residents have been evacuated to the local lodge. Dave Walker is the city's water plant operator. He says since early Tuesday, Holy Cross's airstrip has been covered with water and appears unable to be used. He's worried about its structural integrity, even when the water recedes.
6: Probably, even if the water go down, it may be too soft or unsafe for them to land on it for a while. We're in for a kind of long haul.
2: Due to flooding in the lower side of town, Holy Cross turned off power at the gas station and lift station. The city has also turned off water to the south loop of town following a major leak in the water system. Those residents remained without piped water but are able to haul water from the community's washateria. The rest of town continues to have access to water, electricity, and sewer. Walker says in over 40 years of living in the community, this breakup flooding feels out of the ordinary.
6: Well, I've seen it come up since I lived here twice, but not as high as it is now.
2: Downriver, the community of Russian Mission braces for potential flooding. As of Tuesday afternoon, water levels were resting at the riverbank and had not yet entered the community. Agnes Hausler, a Russian Mission city administrator, says the community is on flood watch.
7: No, can't sleep at night because we don't know if we'll have to evacuate during early hours of the morning.
2: In Russian Mission, several households preemptively evacuated their homes due to increasing water levels. Hausler says they are staying with friends in the community and that no homes had been impacted by the water as of Tuesday evening. Firefighters contained a roughly 5-acre wildfire in South Anchorage on Tuesday after fighting it for about 3 hours. Anchorage Fire Department Wildfire Division Chief John Glover says the fire started near the 100th Avenue and C Street intersection at around noon and grew to over 5 acres. He says it burned through dead grass, spruce, and mixed hardwoods.
8: The cause is currently under investigation, but it appears to be a human-caused fire.
2: Several fire engines were staged nearby Tuesday afternoon, both from the Anchorage Fire Department and the State Division of Forestry. Glover says crews got the fire contained about 2:45 p.m. It was windy and cloudy in Anchorage on Tuesday, but Glover says spring is the time of year when there is a lot of fuel for fires in the city.
8: Had an ignition. It burned through all of that grass, spread to about 5 acres pretty quickly. And when it's got anything like 5 to 10 mile an hour winds on it like we had today, it's going to move fast and create some potential.
2: Glover says residents should be wary while recreating and monitor any warming or cooking fires. Anchorage police say officers shot and killed an armed man in East Anchorage early yesterday morning. Anchorage Police Chief Sean Case says police received a report just after 12 a.m. on Tuesday that a man had fired several shots near Bragaw and Rika Drive. He says officers arrived about 90 seconds later and saw a man sitting down and holding a firearm.
9: He was on the side of the road when officers arrived, and then when officers started giving commands, that's when he got up and entered into the roadway.
2: Case says the man did not comply with the officers' orders and started walking toward them. Three officers fired at the man, who Case says did not shoot at the officers. Officers tried to perform life-saving medical care, Case says, but the man was pronounced dead later at a local hospital. Police have not released the man's name. Case says much of the information he was able to share was only preliminary. The police chief says he couldn't share details about whether the man pointed his gun at officers or what indications the officers had as to the man's state of mind at the time of the shooting. This is the fourth police shooting in Anchorage so far in 2026. Case said each of these police shootings involved a person who was armed, which he called a, quote, larger, incredibly frustrating reality, close quote.
9: I think it's time that we start having broader conversations about gun violence in Anchorage instead of just focusing on some very specific and narrow events.
2: Case says police will share more details on the Tuesday shooting at a future press conference.

0: largest urban battery facility. I'm Randy Simon, and this is Earthwise, a look at our changing environment. Battery storage is reshaping the U.S. electricity grid. There are more than 900 utility-scale battery storage projects across the country that enhance grid reliability, manage peak electricity demand, and store renewable energy from solar and wind farms. Most of these facilities are located far from urban areas, but the Cormorant Energy Storage Project currently being built is located in Daly City, California, a city of 100,000 people located just 8 miles south of San Francisco. The battery facility will be the largest located in a major urban area in the country. It will be large by industry standards, comprising 250 megawatts of Tesla Megapack battery containers. It'll be capable of discharging for 4 hours straight, delivering 1 gigawatt hour of total stored energy. The system developer, Arvon, has contracted out 15 years of power to MCE, one of California's biggest community choice aggregators. A CCA is an entity that purchases electricity on behalf of local residents as an alternative to conventional for-profit utilities. CCAs are an attractive option for communities that want more local control over their electricity sources, more green power than is offered by their regular utility, and in some cases, lower electricity prices. The 11-acre site is just southwest of the Cow Palace, an area that has been the site of basketball and hockey games, political conventions, rock concerts, and rodeos. Construction of the battery facility is underway and is expected to come online in about a year. Earthwise is a production of WAMC. Find us on social media at WAMC Radio and listen anytime, anywhere, wherever you get your podcasts.
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0: This is Asian View from NHK World Japan. I'm Keiko Kitagawa. Japanese Prime Minister Takaichi Sanae and South Korean President Lee Jae-myung say they'll work together to make the region's energy supply more resilient. That includes enhancing stockpiles for the entire Indo-Pacific. Takaichi and Lee made that commitment on Tuesday at a summit in Lee's hometown of Andong. The two leaders last met in Japan in January. He said the challenges of the current international situation reminded him of just how important South Korea and Japan are to each other. Takaichi said the two countries have a key role to play in maintaining stability in the Indo-Pacific. G7 finance ministers and central bank governors have stressed the need for cooperation in addressing economic risks due to the Iran conflict and dangers posed by new AI models. They issued a statement to that effect after 2 days of talks in Paris. The G7 said it will work to enhance information sharing and identify best practices. Japanese Finance Minister Katayama Satsuki said particular attention should be paid to the impact of the conflict on Asia. Economies in the region depend heavily on the Middle East for crude oil and liquefied natural gas. A man armed with a knife injured three people at a Japanese restaurant in Shanghai's Pudong district on Tuesday. Three people were injured and taken to hospital. An official at Japan's foreign ministry says two of the injured are Japanese men and one is a Chinese woman. Police have detained a 59-year-old suspect. They say he's talking but not making sense.
1: 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From Jarl and Pamela Moan, focusing on civil liberties, foster youth, public radio, and the arts. And from the William T. Grant Foundation, supporting research to improve the lives of young people at wtgrantfdn.org.
2: 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I'm A. Martinez.
3: And I'm Leila Faldin. The American mining industry is making a comeback. There's bipartisan support for producing more minerals and metals in the U.S. for national and economic security. Prices for gold, silver, and other metals are at historic highs. And places that have opposed mining in the past are rethinking those positions. Montana Public Radio's Ellis Julin reports.
4: Roughly 1,000 people live in Lincoln, Montana. Over 100 of them are inside the town's log cabin-style community hall tonight, a nod to the long history of timber harvesting. But tonight's meeting is for a different industry, mining. An Australian company called Sentinel Metals invited people to come hear about their plans to explore for gold about 5 miles outside of town. Crystalie Evans is Sentinel's spokesperson.
5: The exploration project is, you know, a great opportunity to provide a few local jobs and gain a better understanding of what the deposit looks like.
4: Finding at least some gold is a pretty sure bet. 30 years ago, a different company assessed the area and said there was enough to justify a big open pit gold mine. Recovering gold from the ore would have required dousing it with a chemical solution containing cyanide. At the time, there was a lot of opposition. Lincoln sits near the headwaters of the Blackfoot River. It meanders through a valley of pine forests, snaking through fields of cattle and shadowed by sheer cliff faces. This morning, red-winged blackbirds are singing. The river was made famous by the novel-turned-movie, A River Runs Through It.
6: Please don't let this happen to the Blackfoot. Support I-137 to phase out cyanide leach mining.
4: That's a TV ad from 1997 for a ballot initiative to ban cyanide mining in Montana, which was launched in response to the mine proposed near the river. Voters passed it, so no mine ever materialized here.
7: The Blackfoot River is just the sacred place for all Montanans, and so it raised alarm bells across the state.
4: Durf Johnson is with the Montana Environmental Information Center, a government and industry watchdog group that helped pass the cyanide mining ban. He says executive orders and other actions by the Trump administration make this
7: the most generous federal administration in terms of the mining industry and what they're asking for. Possibly, you know, in the modern era, definitely.
4: And Montana's politics have shifted to the right since the 90s. For most of that decade, Democrats held two of Montana's three seats in Congress. Now, both senators, and it's now two congressmen, are enthusiastic Trump supporters. And Trump won Montana by big margins in the last three elections. Back at the meeting called by the new mine company, Jennifer Klinker, who owns a tow truck company in town, echoes what most people are saying tonight.
8: We support them 110%. What they're doing and they're bringing into the community of Lincoln is absolutely phenomenal, and Montana needs something.
4: A lot of people here would like to see Montana return to the days when extractive industries like mining and timber harvesting dominated the economy. But environmental advocate Durf Johnson says a lot of Montanans are also aware that mining's left behind big, expensive, and long-lasting contamination, too.
7: We really are ambivalent and skeptical of mining, no matter your political persuasion, and want to see things, if they are permitted, to be done correctly so that we don't have, you know, water pollution and air pollution and all the negative consequences that come with mining.
4: Sentinel Metals says it's still in the very early stages of deciding whether to mine here. It insists that if it does, it won't threaten the health of the Blackfoot River. The river remains a cherished jewel for many Montanans. But if the company does move forward with development under President Trump, it would face far fewer regulatory hurdles. For NPR News, I'm Ellis Ju Lin in Missoula, Montana.
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It is 10 minutes to 8 o'clock. -39 degrees this morning in Kodiak. Northwest winds at 16, gusting to 24 miles per hour at the airport, where they have 10 miles of visibility. The Weather Service is calling for mostly cloudy skies today with a chance of rain. For tomorrow, look for some showers in the morning, then partly sunny skies.

0: extend for months.
1: The bigger fear is also just that there is no resolution. Or there's a resolution that leads to Iran's retaining de facto control over the Strait of Hormuz and Iran being able to continue to be disruptive.
0: She called that a kind of half solution where Trump's constant threats and the potential retaliation impair any real movement toward economic repair or economic growth. Franco Ordonez, NPR News.
2: Target stores are enjoying a sales bump. NPR's Scott Horsley reports the discount chain is one of several big retailers reporting earnings this week.
3: Target reported a jump in sales during the most recent quarter and raised its outlook for the rest of the year. The discount retailer says it saw increased demand in all categories, including groceries, beauty products, and general merchandise. Bond yields have pulled back a bit after hitting multi-year highs on Tuesday. Crude oil prices have also softened, but retail gasoline prices continue to climb. AAA says the average price of regular gas rose a little more than 2 cents a gallon overnight. Scott Horsley, NPR News, Washington.
2: Former Massachusetts Congressman Barney Frank has died at the age of 86. Frank was one of the first openly gay members of Congress. He helped shape the landmark Dodd-Frank financial reform law after the 2008 financial crisis. This is NPR News.
4: On today's Moment of Science, the praying mantis, an auditory cyclops.
5: Sounds like a B-movie from the 1950s.
4: To small insects, praying mantids probably do seem like something out of a monster movie. Mantids are some of the most impressive insect predators, regularly snaring other insects or even the occasional lizard, snake, or frog. But despite their hunting skills, mantids are ill-equipped to avoid predation themselves. Camouflage keeps some well hidden from visual hunters such as birds, but matching the color of your background won't hide you from nocturnal predators like bats. Many bats locate their prey in total darkness by echolocation, producing ultra-high-pitched calls and listening to the reflections or echoes off objects in their environment.
5: I thought this show was about praying mantis.
4: Right. Praying mantids were long thought to be deaf, but neuroscientists at Cornell and the University of Maryland discovered a single teardrop-shaped ear along the middle of praying mantis' thorax. Praying mantids don't produce sounds and don't use sound to locate their prey, so why would they need to hear?
5: Bats?
4: Bats. The researchers tested whether the mantid's unique ear could hear the ultrasonic cries of bats, which are too high-pitched for human ears to detect. When the scientists played recordings of bat echolocation calls to free-flying mantids, the mantids abruptly stalled in the air and erratically spiraled downward, dropping out of the sky. The evasive maneuvers enable a normally slow-flying mantid to escape bat attacks in nearly 80% of trials. When scientists deafen the mantids, they only escape bat attacks 34% of the time. So ultrasonic hearing gives mantids a huge advantage.
5: And the one-eared mantis lives to hunt another day.
4: This Moment of Science comes from Indiana University.
5: Today's program was prepared by Sue Ann Zollinger with help from Laura Hurley and Armin Machek in biology. I'm Don Glass.
4: And I'm Yael.

0: Good morning, everyone, and happy Wednesday. This is KMXT Kodiak 100.1 FM. KMXT is also in HD, and we have HD2 and HD3. 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Let's take a super quick look at the weather here. It's just before 9 o'clock here in Kodiak. And we're currently looking at mostly cloudy skies at 40 degrees with northwest winds of 14 miles per hour with gusts up to 23 miles per hour. We are going to get started with Bird Note, and then we'll get into the Island Messenger, and then we've got Vinyl Wednesday coming up here in just a few minutes.
1: This is Bird Note. What a lovely song! The very sound of spring. A mellow, burbled refrain from the edge of a meadow. A shimmer of blue against the still wintry landscape confirms our eager hope. An eastern bluebird has just returned north. A male bluebird stands atop a wooden nest box attached to a fence post. He's an eastern bluebird, a small thrush, and he gleams deep blue with a rusty orange breast. The bluebird's song and his alert presence assert his claim to this territory. But an intruder, a tree swallow, dives toward the nest box. With a rough chatter and raised wings, the bluebird warns the swallow away. Bluebirds rely on nest boxes. In the mid-20th century, their numbers in the Northeast declined to the lowest level ever, due largely to nesting competition from non-native starlings and house sparrows. Conservation groups stepped up, setting out bluebird trails of nest boxes built just right for these beautiful birds. Eastern bluebirds have rebounded, and we can still count on them to welcome the arrival of spring. This episode is brought to you by Wild Delight Bird Food, which aims to support wild bird populations with clean, nutritious ingredients in every blend. Available at Chewy.com.
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0: Once again, good morning, everyone, and happy Wednesday. Thank you for joining me for Vinyl Wednesday. Let's get started with a closer look at the weather. Again, we're looking at mostly cloudy skies at 40 degrees, northwest winds of 14 miles per hour with gusts up to 23.

partly sunny with a high near 50. South wind 15 to 20 miles per hour with gusts as high as 25 miles per hour. And the chance of precipitation for tomorrow is 60%. Our sunrise today was at 5:36 a.m. and sunset tonight will be at 10:37 p.m. This is giving us 17 hours and 1 minute of daylight for a gain of 3 minutes and 46 seconds over yesterday. And sunrise tomorrow will be at 5:34 a.m. The record high today was 69 degrees in 2002, and the record low for today was 28 in 2013. Taking a look at the marine synopsis for the North Gulf Coast, Kodiak Island waters, and Cook Inlet, a 1,006 millibar Gulf low 150 nautical miles southeast of Kodiak Island will move to 50 nautical miles south of Cordova by Wednesday night before moving inland. A front then pushes into the western Gulf from a bearing low on Thursday morning. And for the marine weather for Marmot Island to Sitkanak out to 15 nautical miles, there is a small craft advisory tonight and Thursday. Today, northwest wind at 20 knots with seas of 6 feet. Tonight, southwest wind at 20 knots, becoming south 30 knots after midnight with seas of 8 feet. And tomorrow, Thursday, south wind at 30 knots with seas of 10 feet. For Marmot Island to Sitkanak from 1585 nautical miles, there is a small craft advisory through Thursday. Today, western wind at 25 knots with seas of 8 feet. Tonight, southwest wind at 20 knots, becoming south 30 knots after midnight with seas of 9 feet. And tomorrow, Thursday, south wind at 30 knots with seas of 11 feet. For Chiniac Bay, there's a small craft advisory on Thursday. Today, northwest wind at 15 knots with seas of 2 feet. Tonight, south wind at 20 knots with seas of 3 feet. And tomorrow, Thursday, south wind at 25 knots with seas of 4 feet and rain showers. For Marmot Bay, there's a small craft advisory on Thursday. Today, northwest wind at 10 knots, increasing to 15 knots in the afternoon with seas of 2 feet and rain. Tonight, variable wind less than 10 knots, becoming southern 20 knots in the after midnight with seas of 2 feet building to 4 feet after midnight. And tomorrow, Thursday, south wind at 25 knots with seas of 4 feet. And finally, for the Shelikof Strait, there is a small craft advisory tonight and Thursday. Today, north wind at 15 knots, becoming southwest in the afternoon with seas of 3 feet. Tonight, south wind at 25 knots with seas of 5 feet and rain showers. And tomorrow, Thursday, south wind at 30 knots with seas of 7 feet and rain showers. All right, taking a look over at the tides. Over here in the Kodiak District, we're coming up on a low tide here at 11:38 a.m. of negative 1.7 feet. Our next high will be this evening at 6:21 p.m. of 6.9 feet. And the following low will be tonight at 11:25 p.m. of 2 2/3 feet. For the western side tides in Larsen Bay, they're also coming up on a low tide here at 12:05 p.m. of negative 2.6 feet. Their following high will be this evening at 6:35 p.m. of 12 feet. And the following low will be at 12:10 a.m. of 4.2 feet. All right. We've got some community announcements, and of course, with Crab Fest going on this weekend, there's quite a bit of stuff that we have to get through. So let's try to get through it pretty quick, and then we can get into the music. The Airport Advisory Board will hold a meeting on Wednesday, May 20th, and the meeting will start at 3:30 p.m. in the City Conference Room at 710 Mill Bay Road, room 116. And for additional information, you can call the Public Works Department, Public Works Department at 907-486-8060. The meeting is open to the public, and the meeting will be web-streamed, and the web-streaming link and the meeting packet are

0: available online at cityofkodiak.civicweb.net. And for those who wish to request printed meeting materials or you have any questions about the meeting, you can contact the clerk's office at 907-486-8636. Also, today, Wednesday, May 20th at 6 p.m., there will be a Solid Waste Advisory Board work session at the Kodiak Fisheries Research Center Conference Room. And also tonight, May 20th at 6:30 p.m., there will be a Planning and Zoning Commission regular meeting in the Borough Assembly Chambers. And tomorrow, Thursday, at 6:30 p.m., there will be an Assembly regular meeting in the Borough Assembly Chambers. These meetings are open to the public, and the meeting packets are available on the Kodiak Island Borough website. And if you have any questions, you can contact the Borough Clerk's Office at 907-486-9310. For the library, Wednesdays at 3 p.m. is the Teen D&D Club, and this is open to middle school and high school ages. And Friday, May 22nd, there will not be a lapse at story time. Fridays at 3 p.m. is the Lego Club, and children under 10 must bring an adult. Saturday, May 23rd at 1 p.m. is the Game Lounge. We have games for all ages. Pokemon players, bring your own cards, and come to the library and play one of their board games or borrow one to take home. And on Monday, May 25th, the library will be closed for Memorial Day. And plant a seed, read. Sign up now for the library's summer reading challenge that kicks off Saturday, May 30th at 11 a.m. And you can register at kodiak.beanstack.org. Also, for the library, there is the annual Crabfest book sale for $5 a bag. Friday, May 22nd from 10 to 4, and Saturday, May 23rd from 10 to 4. This is in the historic barn at the Kodiak Public Library here at 612 Egan Way. And this is the library's biggest fundraiser of the year. And if you have any questions, you can contact hello@kpla.us. The Crabfest Blood Drive is back May 21st through the 25th from 8 to 4 p.m. at the Kodiak Marketplace. You should hydrate and eat before you donate. And to make an appointment, please call Tara Cup at 907-942-7117. And here are some blood facts for you. 1 pint of blood can save 3 lives, and you could donate every 56 days, and only 5% of people actually donate blood. 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This summer, all kids and teens 18 and under can enjoy free, healthy, eat-on-site meals at the Kodiak High School Commons. This will be Monday to Friday from June 2nd to August 14th at the Kodiak High School. 8 a.m. to 9 a.m. is breakfast. 11:30 a.m. to 1 p.m. is lunch, and they will be closed on the 4th of July. If you have any questions, you can call 907-486-7448. And finally, two more announcements for KMXT, and then we're through. Our Kodiak Moments 2027 calendar, the submissions are now open. Photos are limited to 3 people. Whoa, 3 photos per person. I'm reading way too fast today. Photos must be landscape and without watermarks. And you can submit your top 3 photos at kmxt.org/Kodiak Moments 2027. 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And yearbooks are expected to be distributed in the fall. And that's it for our community announcements. We are going to wrap up the Island Messenger here really quick and then get started with the music. And we're going to start off with Air Supply, 2 Less Lonely People in the World, here in just a minute.
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0: All right, that was the Bengals with Eternal Flame. Before that was the band Thinking Out Loud. Before that was Laurie Anderson, Ramon. And again, we start off that set with Air Supply, Two Less Lonely People in the World. We are going to take a quick break for a couple of short announcements, and then we are going to start off the second set of Vinyl Wednesday with Pat Benatar, Out of Touch, here in just a minute.
1: There's today's edition of Health in a Heartbeat. Throughout our lives, we encounter health information from less than official sources, maybe a grandparent or a chatty classmate. Regardless of the spokesperson, we carry these tidbits with us, ranging from partially true to entirely erroneous. Occasionally, we pass them along, and sometimes, like today, they get debunked. Though many of us might remember being told that dulling one sense sharpens another, a new study from the American Institute of Physics suggests that closing your eyes does not help you hear better. In fact, scientists found that when participants shut their eyes, their brains overfiltered the sounds around them. During the study, team members tracked the brain activity of participants while they listened to a variety of sounds. These were played with an undercurrent of background noise. Participants were asked to close their eyes and fiddle with the volume so that each sound was barely audible over the background noise. Then they repeated the action while looking at a blank screen, as well as a photo and video related to the sound. When they had visual cues related to the sounds, participants did much better. Researchers suggest that a noisy context means the brain works hard to actively distinguish signals from background noise. But in quieter situations, closing your eyes might still help with detecting faint sounds. Next, the team plans to study what occurs when visual cues do not match auditory ones, or when what you see does not match what you hear. This could help them understand if your brain just needs visual input to hear well, or if it requires a visual cue to match. In the meantime, we'll trust they have their eye on it. Health in a Heartbeat is produced by University of Florida Health, committed to advancing excellence in patient care, research, and education, and by WUFTFM. Today's script is featured on the web at heartbeatradio.org. Our website provides a script archive and includes links to other trusted health-related websites.
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0: All right, that was Laura Branigan with How Am I Supposed to Live Without You. Before that was Carla Bonoff, Rose in the Garden. Before that was Bite the Bullet, Edge of the Rain. And again, we started off that set with Pat Benatar, Out of Touch. We're going to have a couple of quick announcements, and then we have time for another song or two. And we are going to jump back into it with Roseanne Cash, Never Gonna Hurt, here in just a second.
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0: 43 degrees in Kodiak with mostly cloudy skies. A little rain just started to fall. But look for just a chance of rain today for the most part, with mostly cloudy skies, a high near 49, northwest winds 10 or 15. And look for some sunny skies tomorrow after 10 in the morning, just in time for Crab Fest.
1: You've probably seen the percussion instrument called the steel drum. It was invented in the early 1900s on the Caribbean island of Trinidad, using old discarded industrial oil drums. The steel drum, or as the locals call it, the steel pan, has become an important part of the cultural heritage of Trinidad. Every year during Carnival, there's a party called Panorama, featuring the best steel pan ensembles on the island. Pianist and composer Stuart Goodyear has family roots in Trinidad, and he's written this piece called Panorama. From APM American Public Media, this is Performance Today. I'm Valerie Kaler. Steel pan on the piano coming up later in this hour of PT. Also on the way, a festival performance of a Mozart piano concerto. Right now, here's a highlight from Mozart's Symphony No. 40, played by the Chamber Orchestra of Europe.

The Minuetto from the Symphony No. 40 by Mozart. Nicholas Harnoncourt led the Chamber Orchestra of Europe. More Mozart in just a sec. From APM American Public Media, this is Performance Today. I'm Valerie Kaler. So glad to have you along for our musical adventures and discoveries. On the way this hour, super fun music from a delightful human, Stuart Goodyear, both pianist and composer, for a piece inspired by his roots in Trinidad, and a quadruple concerto by Antonio Vivaldi. Right now, Mozart in Texas. Late February, early March often saw a burst of productivity from Wolfgang Amadeus Mozart. Was it that spring blood coursing through his veins? Maybe, but more likely it had to do with religion, not biology. In the spring of 1786, Mozart was in Vienna working on the premiere of his Marriage of Figaro. And Vienna was very Catholic. All the dramatic theaters were closed during the 6 weeks of Lent, and the Viennese were major theatergoers, so this left them at loose ends for a month and a half. Enterprising musicians took advantage of this vacuum by filling it with more concerts and recitals, which called for more new music. Mozart's letters say that he gave 3 or 4 concerts every week during Lent, and he needed new material. Thus, concertos 22, 23, and 24. Here is The Middle Child, the piano concerto number 23, from a concert in Round Top, Texas. Michelle Merrill conducts the Texas Festival Orchestra with pianist James Dick.

Mozart once said that his piano concertos were bound to make the performers perspire. I cannot attest to the sweat levels of pianist James Dick and the Texas Festival Orchestra in the performance we just heard. Michelle Merrill conducted that concert at the Festival Concert Hall, part of the Round Top Festival Institute in Round Top, Texas. The little town of Round Top, Texas is about halfway between Austin and Houston, with a population of 81, give or take. There's a post office, a couple of gas stations, a cafe, a diner, and a concert hall, a beautiful, ornate space that can hold 1,000 people, more than 10 times the population of the town. That concert hall is gorgeous. Grand staircases, handcrafted chandeliers and woodwork. So why is this amazing building in the tiniest town in Texas? Because of their annual summertime music academy and festival. Music students and faculty from across the country and around the world gather for the Round Top Festival Institute. And audiences come from Austin and Houston and from all across the region to hear them play. Always great to share highlights from Round Top. In a moment, an ensemble takes a middle

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Located downtown on the mall right across from the boat harbor. 907-486-8844.

We're about to hear an early music ensemble that initially had no intentions of going Baroque. At first, violinist Daniel Lee just wanted to play chamber music with his friends. He threw a chamber music reading party, which evolved into a more formal and regular group. They called themselves the Sebastians, a nod to J.S. Bach's middle name, and they gave their first concert in 2001. 5 years later, Daniel Lee and cellist Ezra Seltzer played on medieval instruments for the first time. They were intrigued. They brought their experiences back to the Sebastians. And over the course of several years, the group's focus shifted toward historical performance on original instruments. By 2009, the Sebastians were officially an early music group through and through. And this New York-based ensemble is doing quite well for themselves. Let's drop in on a performance they gave at the Geneva Music Festival in Geneva, New York. The Sebastians playing a concerto for four violins and cello by Antonio Vivaldi.

Generally speaking, a concerto is a piece for one soloist in front of an orchestra. A piano concerto, violin concerto, a tuba concerto, whatever. But back in the early 1700s in Venice, Antonio Vivaldi was having so much fun writing all kinds of concertos, something like 400 of them altogether, he really played around with the form. We just heard a concerto by Vivaldi that featured four solo violins. The New York-based early music ensemble, the Sebastians, gave that performance at the Presbyterian Church in Geneva, New York, part of the annual Geneva Music Festival. Oh, hey, have I mentioned our curated music streams lately? Nonstop music for whatever mood you're in. Peaceful piano? We got you. Chamber music? Yep. Concert band? Why, yes. Yes, we do have that. Choral music, lullabies, nothing but guitar. Yes, yes, and yes. Check out all the streams at yourclassical.org. In a moment, a rave review about pens. 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

Pianist Stuart Goodyear was born and raised in Toronto. His mother was from Trinidad, and Goodyear says he always wanted to know more about that heritage. In 2014, he was able to be in Trinidad for the first time during the big celebration of Carnival, which is like a massive island-wide party in Trinidad. Steel drums and calypso, parades and costumes, and music everywhere. Right after that experience, Goodyear wrote a big piece called Callaloo, 26 minutes of music for piano and full orchestra, combining elements of classical music with the rhythm and feel of calypso, the popular music from Trinidad and Tobago. Recently, Goodyear has been playing part of Callaloo as a standalone solo piano piece. Here we go, from a concert in Portland, Oregon, pianist Stuart Goodyear playing his own composition, Panorama.

At Carnival in Trinidad, there's a steel drum competition called Panorama. Steel drum groups share their best arrangements and medleys of the top three Calypso songs of that year, and the best medley wins. After composer-pianist Stuart Goodyear experienced Panorama, he decided to make his own version, called it Panorama. We heard Stuart Goodyear play a solo version of Panorama at Reed College in Portland, Oregon, a concert presented by Chamber Music Northwest. 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I'm Valerie Kaler. 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

0: It is nearly 12 o'clock and time for the KMXT Midday Report. 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It is your public radio station here in beautiful downtown Kodiak, Alaska, where we have mostly cloudy skies. It is 44 degrees. Out at the airport, they indicate they have northwest winds at 10 miles per hour and 10 miles of visibility. The Weather Service is calling for mostly cloudy skies all day today with northwest winds 10 or 15, just a chance of rain during the day. Rain is likely after 4 a.m. tonight and through about 7 a.m. tomorrow, followed by showers, but they are calling for partly sunny skies to begin around 10 a.m. tomorrow with a high near 50. Coming up on the Midday Report, the salmon runs on the Karluk and Iyakuluk rivers have faced strict restrictions over the past few years. This year is no different. The Alaska legislature is headed for a special session. And some communities along the lower Yukon River are experiencing flooding. Those stories and more after national headlines.
1: Live from NPR News in Washington, I'm Windsor Johnston. The Justice Department has formally indicted former Cuban President Raul Castro. Acting Attorney General Todd Blanche made the announcement at Miami's Freedom Tower.
2: Today, we are announcing an indictment charging Raul Castro and several others with conspiracy to kill U.S. nationals.
1: NPR's Ada Peralta reports the charges stem from Castro's alleged involvement in the downing of two American planes in 1996.
3: The two planes belonged to a group called Brothers to the Rescue, which used to fly over the streets of Florida, alerting the Coast Guard of Cuban migrants in trouble. On several occasions, the planes flew into Cuban airspace, dropping anti-government leaflets. In February of 1996, the Cuban Air Force shot down two Cessnas. The U.S. claims then-Defense Minister Raul Castro ordered the shooting. Michael Bustamante studies Cuba at the University of Miami, and he says this is bigger than historical justice. The indictment is part of a broader U.S. move to pressure the Cuban government to change.
4: It also sets the table ostensibly for the thing that the administration lacked, if they ever did want to escalate to military action, which was a pretext to do so.
3: In January, the U.S. used the indictment of Nicolas Maduro to remove him from office in Venezuela. Ada Peralta, NPR News, Miami.
1: President Trump is defending a new nearly $1.8 billion fund designed to help people he says were unfairly targeted by the justice system after the January 6th attack on the U.S. Capitol building.
5: The anti-weaponization of people, I mean, people were destroyed. They went to jail. Their families were ruined. They committed suicide.
1: Now, two police officers who defended the Capitol during the insurrection are suing to stop those payments. NPR's Tom Dreisbach reports the lawsuit argues taxpayers should not be forced to compensate people involved in the attack.
6: Washington, D.C. police officer Daniel Hodges was repeatedly assaulted by rioters on January 6th. President Trump pardoned the men who attacked him, and now the administration says those rioters and others can apply for payment from a new $1.8 billion fund set up by the Justice Department for people who believe they were victims of weaponized law enforcement. Hodges is suing to stop payouts that he believes are both illegal and dangerous.
7: If they get this payout, then they'll have significant financial resources, and they have no ethical qualms about it. So what would stop them from carrying out any more violence?
6: Trump administration officials say they will evaluate claims on a case-by-case basis. Tom Dreisbach, NPR News.
1: At last check on Wall Street, the Dow Jones Industrial Average was up 645 points, the Nasdaq up 399. 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
8: Ang NPR Balita ay hatid sa inyo ng Providence Kodiak Island Counseling Center. Para sa kaukulang impormasyon tungkol sa aming mga serbisyo, tumawag lamang sa 481-2400.
0: For KMXT News, I'm Terry Haynes. The salmon runs on the Karluk and Iyakuluk rivers on the southwest side of Kodiak Island have

0: 2025. Both Karlik and Iakulik Chinook have seen record low returns over the past years. Meanwhile, the Karlik Sockeye have also failed to meet their escapement goals since 2024. According to this year's forecast from the department, the Karlik Sockeye run will likely fail to meet its goal of 200,000 fish again this year. For commercial fishing, the department said in an announcement earlier this month that the Northwest Kodiak District and the inner and outer Karlik sections of the Southwest Kodiak District are expected to be closed from June 1st to July 5th. According to the release, the inner and outer Iakulik sections will likely be closed until July 15th to allow for Chinook to return. If the sockeye run exceeds the upper end of its escapement goal, the release states that the outer Iakulik section could be opened early. Last year, fisheries near the Iakulik River were initially slated to be closed from June 1st to July 15th, but the outer section opened to sockeye salmon fishing from July 6th through 10th because the sockeye run exceeded its escapement goal. This year's harvest forecast predicts that the Iakulik sockeye run should be very strong, with over 1 million fish returning to the river. According to a February advisory announcement from the department, Chinook salmon bag limits continue to be limited to 1 for sport fishing throughout the Gulf of Alaska salt waters until September 15th. The department cited failing returns and also the low Chinook forecasts for this year as reasons for the limit. No exact dates for Kodiak's first commercial salmon fishing openers of the summer have been announced yet, but the first openings typically occur sometime in early June. The Alaska legislature is headed for a special session focused on tax cuts for the Alaska LNG project immediately after lawmakers adjourn on Wednesday. Governor Mike Dunleavy says that's because lawmakers look unlikely to pass a bill that would replace the 2% annual property tax with a tax on gas flowing through the pipeline. Here he is speaking yesterday afternoon at a news conference in Anchorage.
1: A message has got to be sent to leadership in Juneau. That enough of the games, stop playing the games, let's get this thing going, let's employ thousands of people, let's solve our problems. It's about solving problems.
0: Until Monday night, though, it was game on. Lawmakers and the governor had a deal on the table. The legislature would pass tax relief for the gas pipeline in exchange for the Dunleavy administration allowing a bill restoring pensions for government employees to pass into law. The House spent hours attempting to insert tax relief for the gas project into what, until Monday, had been a three-sentence bill. But the deal fell apart Monday night after lawmakers modified the bill in an effort to allow the North Slope Borough to negotiate its own tax agreement. Representative Robin Nyack-Freer, a Democrat and the only lawmaker from the North Slope, proposed the change.
2: I have to fight for my district, and I have to fight against... Everyone wants to pull the resources out of there to benefit the rest of Alaska. But you want to take away our property taxing rights.
0: But that was unacceptable to Dunleavy and pipeline developer Glen Farne, which said it would inject too much uncertainty into the $46 billion project and hurt its ability to get financing. The architect of the pension for gas line tax cuts deal, Anchorage Republican Representative Chuck Kopp, says the change effectively killed the bill.
3: The Kenai borough gave up their Title 29 powers on a far expensive LNG export facility to make this work. North Slope borough has not been willing to do that.
0: Last-ditch negotiations continued into Monday night, but shortly after 10:30 p.m., Dunleavy's aides delivered a two-page letter saying the governor had vetoed the bill over numerous concerns, including its cost. The head of the Alaska AFL-CIO union leader, Joelle Hall, says it's a missed opportunity.
4: We could be having more teachers stay. We could have correctional employees. We could also have a generational investment. And it appears to me that both of those things might have gone up in smoke today.
0: Lawmakers failed by a wide margin on Tuesday afternoon to override Dunleavy's veto of the pension bill. Dunleavy says he does not plan to offer a similar deal in the special session. Some communities along the lower Yukon are flooding as breakup rolls down the river. In the community of Holy Cross, flooding has entered two households. Residents have been evacuated to the local lodge. Dave Walker is the city's water plant operator. He says since

0: Early Tuesday, Holy Cross's airstrip has been covered with water and appears unable to be used. He's worried about its structural integrity, even when the water recedes.
1: Probably, even if the water go down, and it may be too soft or unsafe for them to land on it for a while. We're in for a kind of long haul.
0: Due to flooding in the lower side of town, Holy Cross turned off power at the gas station and lift station. The city has also turned off water to the south loop of town following a major leak in the water system. Those residents remained without piped water but are able to haul water from the community's washateria. The rest of town continues to have access to water, electricity, and sewer. Walker says in over 40 years of living in the community, this breakup flooding feels out of the ordinary.
1: Well, I've seen it come up since I lived here twice, but not as high as it is now.
0: Downriver, the community of Russian Mission braces for potential flooding. As of Tuesday afternoon, water levels were resting at the riverbank and had not yet entered the community. Agnes Hausler, a Russian Mission city administrator, says the community is on flood watch.
2: No, can't sleep at night because we don't know if we'll have to evacuate during early hours of the morning.
0: In Russian Mission, several households preemptively evacuated their homes due to increasing water levels. Hausler says they are staying with friends in the community and that no homes had been impacted by the water as of Tuesday evening. Firefighters contained a roughly 5-acre wildfire in South Anchorage on Tuesday after fighting it for about 3 hours. Anchorage Fire Department Wildfire Division Chief John Glover says the fire started near the 100th Avenue and C Street intersection at around noon and grew to over 5 acres. He says it burned through dead grass, spruce, and mixed hardwoods.
3: The cause is currently under investigation, but it appears to be a human-caused fire.
0: Several fire engines were staged nearby Tuesday afternoon, both from the Anchorage Fire Department and the State Division of Forestry. Glover says crews got the fire contained about 2:45 p.m. It was windy and cloudy in Anchorage on Tuesday, but Glover says spring is the time of year when there's a lot of fuel for fires in the city.
3: It had an ignition. It burned through all of that grass, spread to about 5 acres pretty quickly. And when it's got anything like 5 to 10 mile an hour winds on it like we had today, it's going to move fast and create some potential.
0: Glover says residents should be wary while recreating and monitor any warming or cooking fires. Anchorage police say officers shot and killed an armed man in East Anchorage early yesterday morning. Anchorage Police Chief Sean Case says police received a report just after 12 a.m. on Tuesday that a man had fired several shots near Bragaw and Rika Drive. He says officers arrived about 90 seconds later and saw a man sitting down and holding a firearm.
4: He was on the side of the road when officers arrived, and then when officers started giving commands, that's when he got up and entered into the roadway.
0: Case says the man did not comply with the officer's orders and started walking toward them. Three officers fired at the man, who Case says did not shoot at the officers. Officers tried to perform life-saving medical care, Case says, but the man was pronounced dead later at a local hospital. Police have not released the man's name. Case says much of the information he was able to share was only preliminary. The police chief says he couldn't share details about whether the man pointed his gun at officers or what indications the officers had as to the man's state of mind at the time of the shooting. This is the fourth police shooting in Anchorage so far in 2026. Case said each of these police shootings involved a person who was armed, which he called a, quote, larger, incredibly frustrating reality, close quote.
4: I think it's time that we start having broader conversations about gun violence in Anchorage instead of just focusing on some very specific and narrow events.
0: Case says police will share more details on the Tuesday shooting at a future press conference. Alaska has seen skyrocketing gas prices driven by the war in Iran. But as KYUK's Evan Erickson reports, communities in the western part of the state have been burning last year's fuel and are bracing for their own crisis as they anticipate what could be an even more drastic spike with the arrival of the first barges of the spring.
5: As the Yukon-Kuskokwim Delta emerges from a long winter that strained fuel stores, the arrival of the first barges of the season might typically be cause for celebration. But this year, it's cause for anxiety. Suppliers have told customers to expect price increases driven by the war in Iran of at least several dollars per gallon on the millions of gallons of diesel and gasoline that flow into the region annually. In the hub of Bethel, city manager Lori Strickler says she's budgeting for a 30% increase in fuel costs for the city over the next year. She's looking for municipal buildings that can be closed and ways to move employees into shared spaces. It's a difficult process because she still has no idea how much prices will jump, and suppliers have an incentive to keep this information private.
6: We don't know what it's going to look like, but we do know that once that last barge hits, our costs are locked in.
5: Strickler says the city will likely receive its first of multiple bulk fuel shipments in June. With the fall freeze-up, Bethel and dozens of communities across the region will be locked into prices and left to deal with the impacts.
6: Everything's just going to increase, and to what extent, no one that I have talked to knows.
5: The global oil market and the quotes that fuel suppliers are giving rural Alaska customers are both changing rapidly as the Strait of Hormuz remains effectively shut down. But Western Alaska diesel and gasoline prices that were locked in last year by the key suppliers, Crowley, Vitus, Delta Western, and Top Fuel, have held relatively steady. In Bethel and in nearby villages, that price hovers around $7 or $8 a gallon, and in some coastal communities, it tops $10 a gallon. Upriver from Bethel, fuel rates are expected to increase by at least 50% at the three-school Ubiet School District, according to Superintendent Scott Ballard.
7: I've been talking to Crowley for, you know, well over a month and a half now, and it's ugly.
5: Ballard says Crowley recently quoted him a price roughly $2.50 more per gallon than last year's bulk fuel order. It would cost the already cash-strapped district an additional $450,000. Ballard says he's waiting to pull the trigger on the order, hoping for even a small decrease in price that could save the district thousands of dollars.
7: The best thing would have been to anticipate that this war was going to start and order the fuel back in January, February.
5: At the much larger Lower Kuskokwim School District, Superintendent Andrew Hannibal Anderson says the district is budgeting for an 80% increase in fuel costs for its nearly two dozen village schools. Like the Ubiet School District, Anderson says LKSD still hasn't confirmed the price it will pay or how it might adjust its budget to account for the massive cost. Power utilities are also bracing for a hit. Alaska Village Electric Cooperative President Bill Stamm says the power provider that serves 58 rural communities is anticipating at least a 50% fuel cost increase. Stamm says if families can't afford fuel, it'll strain both household budgets and regional utility capacity.
8: What does rural Alaska look like in the spring when people haven't been able to afford heating fuel, so they've been running up their electric bill, keeping their house warm, and they get to the springtime and realize, well, now I've got a $10,000 bill for my electric.
5: Fuel shipped in by barge also has a direct impact on the small air carriers that serve Western Alaska. Ryanair Director of Stations Justin Poleas says the carrier recently instituted its first ever fuel surcharge for cargo flown out of Anchorage to offset a doubling in the price of jet fuel. He says a similar fuel price jump is likely around the corner for the smaller planes that deliver essential mail and freight to dozens of remote communities.
9: We're preparing ourselves for a fuel price across Western Alaska, all our bush locations, to double in price. There's a real chance we might operate at a loss or break even, depending on what the fuel is going to look like. And it might be like that for a considerable amount of time.
5: Pelea says what's mostly on his mind are the roughly 80 employees he oversees.
9: I'm worrying about their being able to heat their homes, fuel their cars, all my village agents in 73 villages fueling up their four-wheeler to meet the plane. It's going to affect every aspect of life in Western Alaska.
5: The cost for rural families that are already struggling to shore up their communities against severe environmental impacts or actively pursuing relocation could be staggering. According to the Alaska Center for Energy and Power at the University of Alaska Fairbanks, even a $2 a gallon increase in fuel costs would add an average annual financial burden of $2,400 for every Western Alaska resident. In the final days of the legislative session, the state is looking at ways it can help, including increasing the state's bulk fuel revolving loan cap, funding a heating assistance program, and giving millions to schools for energy relief. But in Western Alaska, it may be less about the day the governor signs the budget and more about the day the first barge hits. In Bethel, I'm Evan Erickson.
0: Three cruise ships that were set to visit Seward in the last week were rerouted nearly 90 land miles north to Whittier because of ongoing construction at the Seward dock. That's according to a social media post from the Seward Chamber of Commerce. The facility is owned and operated by the Alaska Railroad and was supposed to open last week. Spokesperson Megan Clemens says the opening was delayed because large underwater piles need to be removed. Clemens didn't have a timeline for when the terminal would be fully operational. She says the new dock and terminal, which is part of a nearly $140 million project, is important to both the local community and Alaska's broader tourism industry.
10: This project has been a big focus of the Alaska Railroad since it became clear that the old dock needed to be replaced. And right now we're focused on getting this facility ready to receive ships so that can continue to serve Seward for decades to come.
0: The facility has a 30-year agreement with anchor tenant Royal Caribbean Group, which guarantees at least 140,000 passengers annually. Brian Stewart of Florida is on the Ovation of the Seas that will dock in Whittier instead of Seward. He said he was notified about the change the night before they set sail.
11: It was pretty late in the day that plans had changed and we had to make alternate arrangements. So it was a shock. You know, it's not the end of the world. Everybody can pivot, but it was certainly a shocking way to start the trip.
0: Stewart still plans to visit Seward this weekend, where he's scheduled to take a wildlife cruise and go dog mushing. He says the last-minute change cost his group of 12 about $500 in added transportation expenses. Seward hosted more than 140,000 cruise ship passengers in 2025, which is about 80,000 fewer than the previous year, according to the Alaska Travel Industry Association. Whittier saw an increase of nearly 25% in passenger volume, or an additional 56,000 people.
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0: Good afternoon and welcome to your Island Messenger for Wednesday. It is the 20th day of May, the year 2026. The sun rose at 5:36 this morning. It will set again at 10:37. That will give us 17 hours and 1 minute of glorious daylight, a gain of 3 minutes and 46 seconds compared to yesterday. Our record high temperature for this date was 69 degrees set in 2002, and our record low was 28, set in 2013. Currently, it is 44 degrees in Kodiak with mostly cloudy skies. Northwest winds at 10 at the airport, where they have 10 miles of visibility. The Weather Service is calling for mostly cloudy skies all day and overnight, too. Chance of rain throughout the period. And look for rain to be likely starting about 4 a.m. tonight through about 7 a.m. tomorrow morning, but then, albeit with a few chance of showers, partly sunny skies tomorrow starting at about 10, just in time for Crab Fest, which starts at 12 noon tomorrow. Mariners, be aware we have a small craft advisory for tonight and tomorrow from Marmot Island to Sitkanak out to 15 nautical miles, northwest 20 with 6 foot seas today. For tonight, southwest 20 becoming south 30 after midnight with 8 foot seas, and for tomorrow on our east side, south 30, 10 foot seas, building to 11 feet Thursday night. Over in the Shelikof Strait, small craft advisory for tonight and tomorrow. North 15, becoming south 25 tonight. 3-foot seas, building to 5 feet tonight. For tomorrow, south 30 and 7-foot seas. Just outside of the city of Kodiak and Chiniak Bay, small craft advisory for tomorrow. Northwest 15 today, becoming south 20 tonight. 2-foot seas, building to 3 feet tonight. For tomorrow in Chiniak Bay, south 25 and 4-foot seas. And it is Crabfest Eve, and I have a real treat. Someone brought by a poem that she wrote just today for Crabfest, Nancy Boers. 'Twas the day before Crabfest, and all through the town, all the creatures were stirring, some with smiles, some with frowns. Some will be working while others have fun. Which group will you be in? We'll know when it's done. Thank you, Nancy Boers, for that cool poem. The Solid Waste Advisory Board will be having a work session today in the Fisheries Research Center Conference Room at 6 p.m. Also tonight, the Planning and Zoning Commission will be having a regular meeting at the Borough Assembly Chambers at 6:30 p.m. And tomorrow, the Kodiak Island Borough Assembly will be having its regular meeting in the Borough Assembly Chambers at 6:30 p.m. These meetings are open to the public, and the packets are available at the Kodiak Island Borough's website. Please contact the Borough Clerk's Office at 907-486-9310 with any questions. Remember, Assembly meetings and Planning and Zoning Commission meetings are live streamed on the Kodiak Island Borough's YouTube channel, and all borough offices and facilities will be closed next Monday in observance of Memorial Day. The Airport Advisory Board will be holding a meeting today. That meeting will start at 3:30 p.m. in the City Conference Room. For additional information, call Public Works at 907-486-8060. This meeting is open to the public and will be web-streamed. The link for that and the meeting packet are available online at the City of Kodiak website. KMXT is embarking on a yearbook project. 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Also, we are accepting photo submissions for the 2027 Kodiak Moments calendar. 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Photos must be landscape and without watermarks. 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And again, try to get those in by June 30th. The Kodiak Island Borough School District is announcing free summer meals. 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If you have any questions, call them at 907-486-7448. 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And it's Crabfest coming up. That means the Crabfest Blood Drive will be going on from the 21st through the 25th, 8 a.m. to 4 p.m. in the Kodiak Marketplace. 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You cannot beat that. 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
15: Hello, KMXT listeners. Welcome to Mary B's Place. Thank you for being here. We've got a long weekend coming up, and I don't typically recycle things from year to year, but I'm going to do another memorial tribute show, because no matter the administration that has sent our men and women off to war, and no matter the reasons, locations, or duration, the important thing is to recognize that it's our fathers, brothers, husbands, mothers, sisters, wives, friends, neighbors, and strangers under the stars and stripes that are sent off. More times than we'd like to admit or even acknowledge, some simply don't make it home. Humans have been at war with each other since the beginning of time, but we're going to start things in the early 1800s with the tale of a young lady who never saw her lover again due to the Napoleonic Wars. Here is the folk song Bonnie Light Horseman, sung by the band with the same name that formed in 2018 with the Tony and Grammy winner Anais Mitchell, along with Eric D. Johnson from Fruit Bats and the Shins, and Josh Kaufman from The National and his Golden Messenger. Here is Bonnie Light Horseman.

We fast forward several decades to a folk tune from the American Civil War. While covered by many, I'm sharing the duo of Jerry Garcia and David Grisman. Some might not know, but before Garcia fronted the psychedelic jam band The Grateful Dead, he was deep in the folk music scene. Garcia and Grisman came out with the duo album in 1991. Here's Jerry Garcia and the all-star mandolinist David Grisman with Two Soldiers.

Moving 100 years forward in time, we arrive at the Vietnam War. Highly unpopular and costly in lives on all sides of the conflict, this was the first time the brutal nature of war was covered on television. It changed how the public felt about the American government and military in a big way. Here is Freda Payne with the 1971 song, Bring the Boys Back Home.

While there isn't time to play the full 12 minutes of this next song, I'm going to share some of this 1969 live performance of Jimi Hendrix letting the pain, confusion, and frustration of war play out on his guitar in Machine Gun.

In 1985, when this next song came out, America wasn't fighting any direct wars, but we were still actively involved in the Cold War with the Soviet Union, as well as many proxy wars in places like Afghanistan, Nicaragua, and Angola. Lives were still being lost, but the news just didn't talk about it as much. Here's a happier tale of war, if there can be one, where the soldier gets to return home to his loved ones. Here is Love Vigilantes by New Order.

While Memorial Day is meant to be a day to honor the loss of life and the sacrifices of those who have and still serve, it's also the unofficial beginning of summer, true summer being on the solstice, June 21st. But Memorial Day is when the sun and schools are out and people start hitting the road for vacations. So I end today with James McMurtry's Memorial Day.

Despite the 36,574 Americans who died in the Korean War, 58,220 killed in the Vietnam War, 298 lost in the Gulf War, over 7,000 perished in the post-11 global war on terror, and to date, the 13 that have been killed in the current Operation Epic Fury in Iran, the United States of America has not officially declared war since 1942 when we entered World War II. But again, no matter what we call it and who funds it, Democrats or Republicans, real men and women never get to come home. And we should all take a moment to honor them. If you want to listen to more songs in remembrance of servicemen and women, you can go to marybrett.bandcamp.com in the KMXT album and listen to episode 147. Come back to Mary B's Place next Wednesday, 12:30 to 1 p.m. here on 100.1 FM KMXT. In the meantime, I'm Mary Brett saying thank you for your service.

0: Thank you, Mary. 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With translators at K269AW Larson Bay, K269AX Karlik, K269AY Akyak, K269AZ Old Harbor, and K220AU Port Lyons. -47 degrees in Kodiak this afternoon, mostly cloudy skies. West winds at 15, gusting to 22 miles per hour at the airport. They have 10 miles of visibility. The Weather Service is calling for mostly cloudy skies for today and tonight, ending in rain between 4 a.m. and 7 a.m. But then, partly sunny skies.
1: Beth Orton remembers she was driving when she got a call from a record label that she was being dropped.
2: It's just a brutal moment for that to happen, and it was kind of like, if I don't do something really proactive right now, I'm going to go under.
1: But Orton took matters into her own hands, buying a beaten-up old piano, retreating to the shed. She started writing songs that would become Weather Alive. Orton says she felt a freedom making Weather Alive, a freedom that might have been impossible under different circumstances.
2: But it's like a sort of like lack of success has allowed me to kind of like go under the radar. Always been able to kind of be creative. I've been very lucky in this industry, I think.
1: The singer-songwriter has a newfound sense of gratitude for life and the opportunity to make music.
2: I think I've had this sense that I'm still alive, which I'm amazed by.
1: From 2022, it's Beth Orton today in an encore edition of World Cafe. Hey, I'm Stephen Kaleo, and we're running this back because Beth has a new record out next month. On June 26th, she's putting out The Ground Above. Here's The Clash to get us going with The Magnificent Seven.

0: From NPR, it's World Cafe. Hey, I'm Kaleo, and we've got an encore for you. Beth Orton has a new album due out next month, so we are in the vault listening to this conversation from 2022. And boy, the events leading up to it, not so great. I'm not here to say that getting dropped by your record label is a good thing, but for Beth Orton, it did something special. It gave her the opportunity to take the reins, make a record that is completely hers. The album is called Weather Alive, and it involves buying a beaten-up piano at a Camden market and placing it in her garden shed. And it also means producing the album herself, something she had never done before. So we're listening back to this conversation from 2022, where she talks about why she's happy to have flown under the radar for the majority of her career and how her children helped her re-examine her life. Let's get into it with a performance recorded live in Philadelphia. Here's Beth Orton with Friday Night.
1: This song is called Friday Night.

that we have bones. Forgot that we could feel. Forgot that we'd wake up and that it'd still be real.

0: It's Beth Orton recorded from the stage of World Cafe in Philadelphia. It's from her new album, Weather Alive, her first in 6 years. I'm Kaleo. It's the World Cafe. Beth Orton is my guest. Welcome back to the show.
1: Thank you.
0: How are you doing? How are things? It's been wild.
1: Things are good. I have two kids. One's 15, one's 11, and it's time to get back on the road. Jeez.
0: What an interesting time to be back on the road.
1: I know.
0: But a new album to support, and I love it. Weather Alive is a fantastic album. One that I was a couple of big surprises reading about it, but you self-produced this record. And the first time for people listening is the first time you self-produced an album. What was something that you enjoyed or learned in that process?
1: I think if I was to distill it down to like the thing that I was most happy about learning, it would be that just to sit in a room without other people's voices, you know, the kind of critical voices that stop us from maybe trying something that wouldn't normally try, like having a go at, you know, producing a record and under quite extreme conditions as well. So it wasn't sort of like born of choice in a way, it was born out of necessity. And it was this kind of the bare bones of some music. And we went into the second lockdown and I was just like, I need to finish this.
0: Yeah.
1: I know there's something here, but I don't know what it is. And I have to trust that whatever it is will become apparent if I show up.
0: I like the comment, you knew something was there. Because one of the things that kind of shocked me in doing research for this record is that the label didn't have that same faith. They didn't recognize that there was something there, and so they rejected your demos, which I, like I said, listening to the album kind of blows my mind that they didn't hear something. How did you sort of react or respond to that?
1: Well, they signed me on the demos, but then I think they were like, oh, let's get a producer on this, and then that didn't happen, and they're like, oh, we're just gonna let you go. And I was like, okay. And that was in October of 2020. You know, it was just a brutal moment for that to happen. And it was kind of like, if I don't do something really proactive right now, I'm going to go under. And I don't know what it was like. I only had one course, and that was to kind of like put it all on the line. So Shahzad Ismaili came on board remotely from New York. And then at Christmas 2020, I went into a record shop because there was that moment where you could do stuff like that. Crazy.
0: Yeah.
1: And they gave me a record by a guy called Alabaster de Plume, and I took it home, listened to it, fell in love with it, and contacted him immediately and said, would you like to play on my record? So I sent him a couple of tracks. It was really this very beautiful process at that point of just like kind of reaching out to people I love and having them bring themselves to these songs.
0: Yeah, it sounds really organic. And as producer, instead of sort of being forced to work with musicians or
1: I've never been forced to work with anyone. I've been very lucky. Like, I've always chosen my people. Bizarrely, I think it's because of, I always keep saying this, but it's like a sort of like lack of success has allowed me to kind of like go under the radar. Always been able to kind of be creative. I've been very lucky in this industry, I think, because I don't think a lot of people get that.
0: Mm-hmm. Mm-hmm. We're here on the World Cafe. We're talking to Beth Orton. The new album is Weather Alive. I want to talk about this piano, which, you know, I read you were in Camden Market and you saw the piano and you bought it. What was going on in your head that day? What did you see in that thing that spoke to you and said, I need this?
1: Well, I was living with friends and they had a crappy old piano and they were like, oh, you should go to this guy in Camden. And he's amazing. He's actually sadly died now, but he'd literally, I swear to God, carry them on his back to far-flung places where people couldn't access pianos and, cool. and so on and so forth. And beautiful dude. Anyway, went to his and there was like, you know, he was like, oh, I got this one. And I was like, oh, what's that one? And it was just like a proper old granny piano. He was like, oh, no, you don't want that. That's a granny piano. And I was like, oh, I do want this one. It's like, you know, all the strings were old and then resonating in very particular ways. And what was found in the kind of bottom of it was just loads of soot.
0: Ooh.
1: So that tells you something about, I don't know, like, where had it been? I have no idea.
0: Vesuvius? No.
1: Yeah. In hell, you know?
0: Yeah. Is that the piano that we hear?
1: Yes.
0: On? Mm-hmm. Wow.
1: Yeah.
0: So I know that you wrote a lot of the songs, or a lot of the songs took shape on that piano.
1: Yes.
0: You know, the album is full-bodied. It's got a lot going on. How do you take the skeleton from piano to building it up to these arrangements that have all these parts in it?
1: So the songs were written on the piano. All the songs were written on that piano. I first had it in the house, and then I built a shed in the garden and then moved it to the garden. And on my last record, I made a very kind of like, beatsy record. It was built around 4-bar loops and so on and so forth. I took that same kind of logic to piano, just really simple playing, just like, okay, 2 chords over and over. I mean, that's how I wrote some of my classics, you know, but that, so I carried on doing that kind of thing. And then they just built over the, it was quite a long period because obviously, well, not obviously, but I have kids, and so it would be, you know, I'd have to come and go, and that's sometimes why I think it was like a collaboration with time, because each time I'd come back to them because of these spaces, I would come back with a new perspective.
0: Before we get into the live version that you're going to hear that was recorded on the stage of World Cafe, I want our audience to listen in to what the full sound of Beth Orton's new album sounds like. Take a little bit of a listen to Lonely.

0: That's Lonely from Beth Orton. That is the album version. You will hear that on Weather Alive. With that in mind, maybe take you a little bit back to how the song started, the genesis with this live take of Lonely. It's Beth Orton on the World Cafe.
1: The song is called Lonely.

0: Recorded live at World Cafe in Philadelphia, it's Beth Orton. The song is Lonely. You can find the album version on her new record, Weather Alive. This is the World Cafe. There's a really moving lyric in the song. I'm going to quote it to you. I ask my pa what I'll be, and I ask the question like I know the answer already. Does making music help you answer some of these questions? Who am I?
1: Yeah, definitely. It's a big question I'm constantly asking, like, who am I? Where am I? Why am I here? But I do think that line about, you know, I ask the question like I know the answer already, I think to me, you know, that's a deep line, because it's like, I like lyrics that have a lot of dimension. And often we ask questions like we know the answer. We ask questions begging the answer. We ask questions to hear what we want to hear, but we also imply the answer in the question. And also we project what we think the answer is going to be. I think kids, you know, go to their parents for answers about who they are and where they're from, but they also go knowing that their parents expect certain things of them. And so, yeah, to me that line holds a lot of different truths and questions and realities.
0: I imagine that question or that lyric means a lot too, because you are a mother yourself.
1: Well, I think one of the things for me about having kids is selfishly speaking, is that each time they hit a milestone age, I hit a milestone age. I remember being their age, and I remember it brings up a lot for me, and with my daughter especially, I think I look a lot more at what it means to be a woman and what it means to be a girl and what it means to grow up in a girl's body. You know, to witness her growing up is to sort of relive my growing up as well, and so you re-examine your past a lot through your children's eyes, and that is definitely something really deep that happens as a parent. And I think it happens really unconsciously a lot of the time in all our lives, but I suppose I live quite consciously, and I think I've had this sense that I'm still alive, which I'm amazed by. And I really
0: I don't want to stop you, but why do you say it's amazing?
1: Well, because I have lived, like, you know, pretty hard, and I've lived to kind of like end it to a degree, just like that. Okay, it doesn't matter. Bleh. You know, like kind of, I've not taken great care, I don't think, in some ways. And I'm amazed that I got the chance to have children. I'm amazed that I got the chance to keep making music. I'm amazed that I'm sitting here with you now. And so I sort of feel like in this, however long I've got left, I want to live very consciously and just be really tuned into the moment.
0: We're on the World Cafe. We're talking to Beth Orton. The new album is Weather Alive. One of the things that I read that seems to sort of tie in, it felt almost like a revelation reading that you kind of cracked the code with an illness that you'd been dealing with for a long, long time in your life, and that it sort of maybe changed your outlook and approach. I imagine that's the case. That must have been huge.
1: Yeah, well, Crohn's disease is a horrible illness, and I just, like, in the last 10 years, I basically finally just took it with diet. I was like, okay, I can't take the drugs anymore. I can't. And I got to a point after my son where I couldn't actually eat solid food anymore. So I was just like, you know, this has to stop. And so, you know, I'd smoked all my life, drunk all my life, you know, partied, this, that, and the other. So I just gradually stopped one by one and learned how to eat again, learned how to feed myself well, nourish. That is what I mean by living consciously. It's like everything I imbibe, I'm like, Is this good for me? Is this where I want to be? And even within that, mistakes get made. Horrible, horrible stuff happens. And you're like, how did that happen? And you're like, oh, because you were pushing. Now you're pushing being well, and you can't push that either. Like, yeah. Oh my goodness, it's like this.
0: You can swing too hard in the other direction and create a whole new world of problems. Did you feel a change in the music that you were making, the songs that you were writing, with some of this transformation occurring?
1: For sure, yeah, I think so. I think it's not like anything external. Well, there was quite a lot of external stuff as well, but I just sort of had to deal with, like, being well internally and my perception of the world. And yeah, and I did that whilst writing these songs and writing. I've been writing quite a lot. It's been quite a prolific time because in a way the music was the solace. That was the place I could take stuff. Sure. And it was all, and that's when I do think genuinely I wrote these songs sort of for no one but myself in a way, because it was sort of like, oh my goodness, do I still have music? Is that okay? Is that all right? Are we good? You know, are we, you know, and it was there, it was still there for me. And I was so grateful that, you know, I hadn't messed that up. It was still there and I was so grateful. And I was so grateful that, like, you know, when my kids started to be in school, that I could find the time to kind of sneak away to this secret place that requires a lot of focus, and it's sort of like an affair from your family. It's like, oh, if I go into... So with my last record, it was quite surface in a way. I could make it in the room on a computer, but I knew I had to dig deep again, and so that's what I've been doing a bit of, you know. It's good.
0: Yeah. We're here with Beth Orton. It's The World Cafe. I'd like to feature another song from the album so they can hear some of the great production that you oversaw with some of the great musicians that you played with, but I'm calling it Dealer's Choice. Is there a song that you didn't perform live today that you would like people to listen in on and hear from the album?
1: I think Weather Alive is kind of my favorite song track off the record.
0: Then let's play your favorite song track off the record. It's Beth Orton, the title track to her new album. It's Weather Alive on The World Cafe.

She said there are three steps.

0: That is the title track to the new album from Beth Orton. It is Weather Alive. Beth is my guest today on the World Cafe. I'm Kaleo. For our last performance, we're going to take a stroll down memory lane. It kind of blows my mind that we're approaching the 30th anniversary of She Cries Your Name.
1: Nearly, not quite.
0: No, not quite. I don't want to date the song. I don't want to make it older than it is.
1: Don't start. It's the 25th.
0: All right, a big round number before then.
1: Yeah.
0: I am curious because it's been a moment. We'll say that.
1: Yeah.
0: How is your experience? Because you've played it throughout your career. How's your relationship with that song changed, if at all?
1: Well, here's the thing. So it got to the point where I was like, I can't do this anymore. Like, if I have to play the old songs, and then I got asked to do an Alanis Morissette tour, and it was like, not that. Like, it was wonderful to be asked to do an arena tour in support of her. Lovely thing to have happen. But went in and I was like, I can't do the new songs, knowing that like 20,000 people will probably talk over them. So it's like, I'm going to just have to reinvent these songs one more time. And I went in with a really, really lovely band, and it was perfect 45-minute set. And I was like, do you know what? It's much easier to sing the old songs now I know that I have these new songs. Now I know that I really am, for me, entering a new phase, whatever that means. I just creatively and kind of, you know, it's just much easier to kind of dip back in and go, yeah, that's something I did, and kind of reinvigorate it, knowing that I feel like I really have moved on.
0: That's kind of interesting. I haven't heard an artist sort of talk about, like sometimes people talk about resentment, that this is the only song people know.
1: Right.
0: But more so the idea that it's almost like, it sounds like you don't want to be defined by those songs, especially when you are making stuff that's vital to you today.
1: No, I just mean that what's vital now is sort of allowed, as has brought new life to what probably for me I might have resented before. Like, if it was all I had. And I think it's interesting looking at people who have had that success where they literally can only play that one record. That must be soul destroying. But I think for me, it's just like, I've been really lucky and blessed, hashtag blessed, in this industry to kind of slip through the cracks a bit. Now, when I play the old songs, I kind of relate them to what's happening now, and it breathes new life into them for sure, I think.
0: Beautiful. Let's take a listen to it. She Cries Your Name, recorded live on the stage of World Cafe. It's Beth Orton.

0: It's Beth Orton, recorded live for the World Cafe, closing out our session with She Cries Your Name. Her new album is Weather Alive. Beth, it was an absolute pleasure to speak. Congrats on the album. Thanks so much for being here.
1: Thanks so much.
0: This is the World Cafe.

Welcome back to World Cafe. I'm Kaleo. Beth Orton's new album, The Ground Above, is due out June 26th. Thanks again to Beth and to World Cafe senior producer Kimberly Jannaud for her work on the session. Here's Krung Bin. Going back to the pandemic days, this was released in April of 2020. Here's Time, You and I.

Cool band name, even cooler song. Okay, the band first. Man, Woman, Chainsaw. And the song is called Nosedive. Six Piece got started when they were only 16 years old and have been getting bigger and bigger over the years, including a sold-out headlining tour in England last year. Their debut album is On My Radar, and it can be on yours, too. It's due out August 7th. We return in just 1 minute to World Cafe.

Welcome back to World Cafe. I had a chance to speak with Monrovia, and it's coming soon to World Cafe. I think he is a one of one, making some pretty incredible music out of Chattanooga, Tennessee, inspired by West Africa and Appalachia. The debut album is called Bloodline. From it, a protest song for the 21st, Heavy Foot.

Painting a Pygmy by Charles Hawtrey and the Deaf Aids. Phase one, in which Doris gets her oats.

0: 2008 saw the unusual pairing at the time of M. Ward and Zooey Deschanel. They make up the pairing She and Him. From their debut album, Volume 1, Sentimental Heart, wraps up this edition of the show. Yeah, I think I'm calling it. Hey, but we will run it back very soon. Check your local listings. In the meantime, we make this show from WXPN at the University of Pennsylvania in Philadelphia. 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
1: 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And by the estate of Joan B. Kroc, whose bequest serves as an enduring investment in the future of public radio and seeks to help NPR produce programming that meets the highest standards of public service in journalism and cultural expression.

0: 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Mostly cloudy overnight with rain likely between 4 a.m. and 7 a.m. tomorrow morning. But then tomorrow, look for partly sunny skies after 10 a.m. Mariners, here is your weather forecast for Chiniak Bay. Small craft advisory for tomorrow. Northwest 15 becoming south 20 tonight. 2-foot seas building to 3 feet tonight. For tomorrow, south 25 and 4-foot seas.
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2: From NPR's World Cafe, hey, I am Kaleo. Devin Gilfillian knows about the power of connection through social media, but he also knows sometimes you gotta put the phone down and walk out the front door. I want it in real life. That's his new song, In Real Life, from his forthcoming album, Time Will Tell, and that is coming your way today. Plus, new music from Noah Kahan.

That's from his latest album, The Great Divide. And we'll go into the archives for a performance from Fish. And we'll live in the moment with Portugal the Man. That's coming up today on World Cafe. You'll have to trust me on this one, but I spun the wheel of songs, and it is a huge wheel because of how many songs we have, and it would have just taken forever. You know, like when someone overspins on the Price is Right showdown, yeah, that's exactly what I'm talking about. Just trust me, it's Policy of Truth from Depeche Mode.

0: Gillian Welch, David Rawlings wrap up this edition of World Cafe, and we thank them for their service while they played what we had. It's just a recording, Stephen. I don't think it really matters. But you know what? We appreciate them, and we appreciate you listening. I'm sure it takes a little bit of patience. Thanks to our affiliates nationwide who make this show possible, a show we produce from WXPN at the University of Pennsylvania in Philadelphia. We'll do it again very soon. This has been World Cafe from NPR.
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2: The Bel Air Lip Balms played their first show almost a decade ago. When they were so young, they got kicked out of the bar after their set for being underage. Now, they're the first Australian band signed by Jack White's Third Man Records, and you'll hear them play songs from their latest album again in a live mini concert on the next World Cafe.

0: This is KNXT Kodiak, broadcasting on 100.1 FM, your public radio station here in Kodiak, Alaska, where we are expecting mostly cloudy skies for the rest of the day, northwest winds to 15, a high near 48. Look for mostly cloudy skies overnight as well, with rain likely between 4 a.m. and 7 a.m. tomorrow morning. But then tomorrow morning, look for partly sunny skies beginning at about 10 a.m., high temperature of about 50 tomorrow. Mariners, here's your forecast for Chiniak Bay. Small craft advisory for tomorrow. Northwest 15, becoming south 20 tonight. 2-foot seas, building to 3 feet tonight. For tomorrow, south 25 and 4-foot seas.
1: I'm Christopher Kimball, and this is Milk Street Radio. Mayonnaise is commonly thought to be a French invention, but Jose Andres is here to set the record straight.
2: I will go all the way in. Mayonnaise is a Spanish invention.
1: The story goes that the chef for Duke Richelieu made the sauce in the Spanish city of Mahon.
2: Traditionally, French will do it with butter or will do it with cream, but was no butter or cream available, but there we had plenty of oil. And there in Mahon, that's the place that mayonnaise was really created.
1: For Jose, the origins of mayo are obvious.
2: Even if it was done by French in the island of Mahon, if it happened in Spain, it is a Spanish, period. Nobody can refute this very simple truth.
1: Jose Andres tells the real story of Spanish food. That's coming up next on Milk Street Radio from PRX after the news.
3: Live from NPR News in Washington, I'm Ryland Barton. Elon Musk's SpaceX is getting ready to break new records on Wall Street. The rocket company has officially filed the paperwork for an initial public offering. As NPR's Maria Aspen reports, it could be the biggest IPO ever, surpassing the debut of Saudi Aramco, the national oil company of Saudi Arabia.
4: The IPO is expected to make SpaceX one of the most valuable companies in the world. It sends rockets into space and holds billions of dollars of U.S. government contracts, but space launches are just part of its business. SpaceX also owns the Starlink communications platform and Elon Musk's artificial intelligence company, xAI. Tech investors will be watching SpaceX for more details on the costs and payoffs of the AI boom. They're also waiting for big IPOs from OpenAI and Anthropic, the makers of ChatGPT and Claude. Meanwhile, SpaceX's IPO would also make Musk even wealthier. The billionaire and former advisor to President Trump could become the world's first trillionaire. Maria Aspen, NPR News.
3: The U.S. government has agreed to permanently drop tax claims against President Trump. The president says it's part of a deal to resolve his $10 billion lawsuit against the IRS over the leak of his tax returns.
5: I released them from the lawsuit, and I guess they made a settlement of some kind. I wasn't involved in the settlement. I could have been involved, but I didn't choose to be. So they made a settlement.
3: The U.S. is, quote, forever barred and precluded from examining or prosecuting Trump, his sons, and the Trump Organization's current tax issues. The settlement also includes nearly $1.8 billion to compensate Trump allies who believe they have been unjustly investigated and prosecuted. Despite a historically unaffordable housing market, more people in their 20s are buying homes. NPR's Jennifer Ludden reports.
6: In Milwaukee, 27-year-old Francisco Vazquez manages a fast food restaurant and just bought a three-bedroom home that cost half the national median price. He saved up aggressively for the down payment, partly while living with his parents.
7: Most of my paycheck, probably like 70%, into just broad index stock.
6: Compared to millennials, Gen Z homebuyers last year were less likely to have student loan debt or get help from parents. That's according to the National Association of Realtors. They were more likely to tap down payment assistance and to be single buyers. Jennifer Ludden, NPR News.
3: Health Secretary Robert F. Kennedy Jr. has issued a Surgeon General's warning urging families to reduce children's screen time. The report calls on parents, schools, and the government to work together, saying some patterns of use, quote, can pose real harm to children. The notice came from the Surgeon General's office, even though the position has been vacant since the Biden administration. The U.S. stock market bounced back today after oil prices gave back some of their big gains. This is NPR News from Washington. Demand is soaring for Israel's battle-tested weapons despite widespread condemnation by rights groups and the international community over the country's conduct in its wars. Industry officials say even nations that have publicly criticized Israel are nonetheless quietly buying its military technology. Israel's defense ministry says sales have more than doubled in the past 5 years. The World Health Organization says there have been 51 confirmed Ebola cases in the Democratic Republic of Congo and 2 in Uganda, with the suspected total number of deaths currently at 139. Michael Koloki reports the numbers are expected to rise.
8: The WHO says it expects to see an increase in suspected infection cases given the amount of time the virus circulated before the outbreak was detected. It rates the risk of spread of the disease in Congo and Uganda as high at the national and regional levels, but low at the global level. The agency says health teams responding to the outbreak in the Eastern Democratic Republic of Congo, a region affected by armed conflict, face a series of challenges. Dr. Marie Belizer is the agency's emergency director for Africa.
9: Not only we have the insecurity, the trust with the community, we have also the logistic that is very important.
8: And residents in Congo report rising prices for masks and disinfectants. For NPR News, I'm Michael Kaluki in Nairobi.
3: In New Delhi, some rickshaws are displaying images of President Trump with the slogan, Happy Birthday, America. The U.S. ambassador to India unveiled the initiative as part of the 250th anniversary of American independence. U.S.-India relations have been strained by tariff policies. The U.S. embassy described the campaign with the slogan, Freedom is on the move, literally. This is NPR News.
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1: This is Mo Street Radio from PRX, and I'm your host, Christopher Kimball. Jose Andres is back. Today he tells us what he really thinks. For example, if you're at a restaurant that has churros on the dessert menu, please walk out.
11: Churros in a restaurant is not something traditionally you will see. That's done in another moment, in another part of the sequence of life.
1: And Jose says anything invented in France was probably

After spending 10 years making cheese commercially in the U.S. for various companies, which resulted in me becoming increasingly fed up with the lack of natural approaches to cheese making, I was seeking to learn kind of what cheese could be without that paradigm. The cheese plant itself, the job, I quickly realized this company was kind of mimicking the practices I was attempting to move away from, basically making European-style cheeses using commercial starter cultures, and I decided to leave the job and just go travel in the countryside, knowing that there was this vast amount of cultural knowledge around milk fermentation and the raising of livestock. The way it worked out was very serendipitous. I met a Mongolian woman named Burma whose family herds yaks in the countryside. And while I was staying there, every morning I would get up and join the family for their morning chores. And like so many people who are involved in dairying, there's a very regular, almost ritualized daily routine that begins before sunrise with the milking of the animals. The boiled milk would be like aerated by dropping the milk on itself, like scooping it up and dropping it. And that would be the first food that is consumed and one of the most delicious ones. It's like a thick cream, like you could grab it with your hand, plop it on a dish, and we would eat that for breakfast, like with biscuits, and it was amazing. Then with this partially reduced fat milk, they would turn that into yogurt and make this range of foods from yogurt that I had never seen before, where they would like boil the yogurt and cook moisture out of it until it was like a thick batter, which would be drained and dehydrated in the sun. This was like a traditional folk knowledge that was just being followed. And it worked. It worked really well. And it created foods that were a product of their place. In the camp where I was staying, there was like the main family. And then next door, there was a single man. And they were kind of like together managing these herds. And one day I had the opportunity to join him as he went out on the daily overseeing of the animals while they're grazing. We were both on horseback, and the large herd of 300 or 400 sheep and goats were kind of grazing close to home, and we began pushing them up into a side valley. We sat down there, and he just started singing. But it was like just a beautiful and kind of eerie moment. The horses have their tack jangling as they eat grass, and the wind is gently blowing, and we're just watching this herd of animals. When I look back at my experience in Mongolia, I recall the acoustic environment of this camp in the Valley of the Yaks. I hear children laughing. I hear animals being milked, the sound of the milk hitting the pail. I hear the grunting of the yaks, this like very distinctive sound that they make. And it represents to me the integration that is possible between humans and their landscapes. The cheeses in themselves were what kind of captivated me and what I was driven to focus on, but I quickly realized that the cheeses were never being made in isolation. That it's like creating this big, multi-layered symphony of
interaction.

0: needs and impacts, and that this represents what we're capable of. Recalling those sounds takes me back to the optimism and the sense of a new world opening up that I was just stepping into.
1: That was Trevor Wormadal. He's the author of Cheese Trekking. He also writes the Substack Milk Trekker. Now it's time to answer your cooking questions with my co-host, Sarah Moulton. Sarah is, of course, the star of Sarah's Weeknight Meals on Public Television, also author of Home Cooking 101.
2: Well, hello, Chris. How are you today?
1: I'm good. Are you ready to take a couple of calls?
2: Absolutely. Right. Welcome to Milk Street. Who's calling?
3: Hi, my name is Jennifer from Hartford, Connecticut.
2: Hi, Jennifer. How can we help you?
3: Thank you so much for taking my call. So I have been on a bit of a carnitas deep dive. A favorite restaurant nearby served this amazing dish of carnitas, and they took it off their menu. I was able to get my hands on the list of ingredients, but not at all kind of the process for cooking them. And so I have some questions, and I'm hoping you can help me unpack this mystery. I've tried and failed a few times.
2: Okay.
3: In particular, the ingredients mention a pork cure with pink curing salt. And so when I tried to research that a little bit, I got intimidated because it looks like you have to be kind of careful with curing salt. Is that necessary for the flavor? If I left that part out, would it impact it? But if I did want to use it, is it a rub? Is it a brine?
2: Wow, that is sort of weird, isn't it now? That's usually used as a preservative. And
3: yes.
2: Why would you need that in something that's essentially a stew? It's pork butt cut into cubes, cooked with other ingredients till it's tender, tender, tender, and then sort of shredded and then crisped. I have no idea. Tell me what else was in it.
3: Sure. The list of ingredients we got, it says pork cure, pink curing salt, oregano, bay leaves, oranges, onions, manteca, sweetened condensed milk, gluten-free beer. If I left this curing salt out, which I'm fine to do, I'm also trying to figure out how those ingredients kind of come together because it's a kind of a motley crew.
2: You're not kidding. It's sweetened condensed milk and gluten-free beer. That's interesting.
3: I think they try and make a lot of their items gluten-free. I did figure out that I believe they're using the Modelo Negro beer.
2: So you have tried to make this recipe without the pink curing salt.
3: I have, and I didn't use the manteca either, which mine turned out very dry. So I'm wondering if I go back and actually get the manteca, the lard. Obviously, I don't have kind of how much of each item. So, do you dump the whole can of that in there with the beer and the manteca?
2: Oh,
3: I'm
2: my
3: just
2: God.
3: Not sure.
1: This sounds to me like someone mixed up two recipes, flan and carnitas. Why would anybody put sweetened condensed milk? I guess there's a reason, but I've never seen it.
2: Well, you know, you can think about, I'm thinking about the Italian recipe by Marcello Hazan, which is pork that's braised
1: in milk.
2: But also, Patty Yenich uses sweetened condensed milk in her recipe.
3: I've found her recipe as well. Yeah, I've really been on like a 5-year search for how to make these.
2: Well, definitely you need to put some fat back in there. Don't trim the pork butt, leave its fat. You need fat for flavor and moisture. And you definitely need the salt, even if you don't use the curing salt. Salt is very important here.
1: I was in Oaxaca a couple years ago, and we made this recipe. And I find in Mexico, they almost always cook the meat separately. They put in a pressure cooker, which they love. And they'll cook chicken, they'll cook pork, whatever. They cook it without seasonings. So on the table, when we were cooking this outside on a wood fire, they had a bowl of cooked shredded pork. Then they had herbs and they had onions and the other things. And they got a big skillet and they put in the manteca, they put the lard in, and they got the sofrito going, right? And then they added the pork. The pork was already cooked. So they finished it up with the hot lard and all the other flavorings. And cooked it and crisped it up in the pan. And it was very simple to do. It didn't take a lot of time. You didn't have to sit there cooking the pork forever. That was already done in the pressure cooker. That methodology of pre-cooking the meat and finishing it up with all the flavorful ingredients with lard or oil, that's an easy way to do this recipe. This is not a hard recipe. The pressure cooker will take maybe an hour, when you get the pork done.
2: Yeah. Jennifer, do you have a pressure cooker?
3: I do, like an Instapot?
1: Yeah. Instapot.
3: I have an Instapot.
1: Yeah. Pre-cook the pork in the Instapot. Take it out, shred it. Then in a big skillet or Dutch oven, get the larder oil, get the sofrito going, whatever you're going to cook it with, add the pork, cook it to flavor it, then throw it on a sheet tray under a broiler or finish it with pretty high heat in the skillet and you're done. But the broiler does a great job.
2: Chris, in Mexico, did they add orange juice?
1: No.
2: But she certainly could. I mean, because she's trying to replicate the one that she liked.
1: Yeah, I'm just talking about the basic methodology. I would look at Patty's recipe. She's a great cook. Carnitas can be a very difficult, painful recipe to make. I'm just talking about a way to do it simpler.
3: That's really helpful. Okay, and I think that would save me a few steps, and then I could really focus on getting the flavoring after it's already cooked.
2: Right. Okay, right. Well, you're going to have to tell us how it goes. Let us know.
3: I will. Thank you both for helping with this mystery.
2: Okay.
3: Bye-bye.
2: Bye-bye.
1: 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Who's calling?
4: It's Oliver Camacho from Chicago.
1: Hi, how are you? I love Chicago.
4: I know. We actually met at your live event in Skokie. I'm the one that made an omelet and sang for the Skokie audience.
1: Oh, yeah. I remember you. Didn't you used to sing opera or something?
4: I still may do that.
1: You had an amazing voice.
4: That's very nice of you to say.
1: I do remember that. That was one of the best evenings ever. It was great.
4: Well, I have a serious problem that I need to talk to you about.
1: Okay.
4: So I love these giant lima beans, and I buy them dried.
1: Right.
4: And I don't know how long to soak them, because every time I cook them, without fail, I get this little sprout that grows.
1: What?
4: And when I cook it, it looks like there are maggots floating in the liqueur. And I've tried to soak them for less time. I've tried to cook them until they're just ready.
1: Wait. So how long are you soaking them?
4: Until they plump up. So it could be anywhere between 4 to 8 hours. Sometimes like overnight if I'm thinking ahead.
1: And then you're just simmering them in water until they're tender.
4: Gently, until they're beautiful.
1: Yeah. Yes. I don't know. I've done this many times. I mean, maybe these... Are you getting the lima beans from where? Are these really old?
4: From the grocery store. I mean, I know that's a question you always ask. Are they old? Yeah. I don't know how to tell if they're old or not. I mean, they're sometimes dirty. I don't know where else to get them besides the grocery store.
1: Well, the place to get your dry beans is Rancho Gordo, and you get them online.
4: Yeah.
1: And I bought some from them, and I've never had that problem. You're not doing anything wrong. I just think the beans are old and sprouty. I just got to believe it's the beans. I mean, Sarah, you have any other thoughts?
2: Well, let me ask you a question. When you say sprouty, is it literally like something that looks like it's, you know, like when
4: it's
2: you sprout?
4: It's like a tiny little tail, really, really small, smaller than a rice kernel, but it looks so much like a maggot.
2: But it's not actually a sprout.
4: No, it's coming from where the stem would be.
2: Right, exactly. So it's just part of the lima bean. It's not anything that actually grew when you were soaking it.
4: Okay, if you say so. I don't know that for a fact, but that's
2: no, but you said, okay, well, I don't know. I wasn't there. I wasn't at the scene of the crime. You know, it just...
4: I don't want to argue with you because I love you so much.
2: Oh, you're a sweetie pie. But, I mean, soaking for 4 to 8 hours or overnight, you know, and also, by the way, I hope you put salt in the water because that's important when you're cooking dried beans.
4: But I thought you don't put the salt in until near the end.
2: No. That's an old wives' myth.
4: Oh, my God, I'm an old wife.
2: Oh, no, I'm not saying that. It's
1: okay. Are you guys, like, secretly married or something?
2: I know, really.
1: This sounds like a marriage argument.
2: Yeah, no, salting the beans makes the skin more tender when you actually cook them, and also it seasons them, so they're deeply seasoned, nicely seasoned.
1: Yeah. It is true, though. I used to say, don't salt the water when you soak them overnight years ago. And now I say, always salt the water.
2: Yeah, of course. Yeah. No, so many things have changed. If you wait long enough, it'll change again. But I don't think this one will.
4: It's really horrifying because, like, the beans themselves come out to be so delicious. I find myself going with the tiny little, like, chopsticks and trying to pick out these little things that really look like, you know, something you don't want in your food.
1: Well, can I ask a really horrible question? Like, are they, like, squirming when they come out?
4: They're not.
1: Beans?
4: No. They're clearly not maggots, but at first glance, like, oh, my God, you're serving me maggots, you know? So
1: you got me. I've never seen that happen.
2: Get them from Rancho Gordo. Soak them overnight with some salt.
1: But the question we've not answered is...
2: No, we're avoiding it.
1: What is that thing?
4: Can you over-soak a bean? Is that a thing? I've tried to stop the soaking before they form, and I boil them, and then I still get some of them.
1: I think we need to call our science guy here.
2: Yeah, this is beyond us.
1: This is like a Halloween episode.
2: Yeah.
4: I read the bean book. I bought it, Cool Beans, based on your recommendation. I love it. But he doesn't talk at all about over-soaking. I'm going to get Rancho Gordo beans because I love Rancho Gordo. I'm going to get my other beans, and I'm going to take a picture and send it to you. So you
1: know, could you do that? Because we'd like to know.
2: I think we need to continue this conversation. Yeah. All right, Oliver.
1: Take care.
2: You stumped us.
4: To be updated.
2: Okay.
1: To bean updated. Yes.
4: All right.
1: Thank you, Oliver. All right.
4: Thank you. Yeah. So long.
1: You're listening to Milk Street Radio. Up next, Jose Andres teaches us the Spanish way.

0: is Mill Street Radio. I'm your host, Christopher Kimball. Jose Andres does it all. Since starting World Central Kitchen in 2010, he and that organization have served over 600 million meals around the world. He also owns more than 40 restaurants, and now, well, he's coming out with a new cookbook called Spain My Way. Jose, welcome back to Milk Street.
1: I'm so happy to be here with you again, Chris.
0: Now, last time we talked, you didn't have 40 restaurants. I think you had 20-something. You've served 600 million meals around the world, World Central Kitchen.
1: And growing.
0: And so how do you manage your time? I'm this is a serious question. How do you do so much?
1: Yeah, I mean, sometimes probably I regret I've done so much because I want to be here, but then I need to be there. And I want to be there, but I need to be here. So, you know, I make sure I balance my free time with my hobby time, with my business time. But for me, it's all the same. Cooking is the way I've always been happy. And feeding others is the way I'm the happiest.
0: We talked about this at the time, but I think you tried to bring in food to Gaza from the water. Could you just talk about that? Like, what was your plan and what were the challenges?
1: Well, we deliver food twice by boat in very difficult conditions with no machinery we could bring in and just using whatever we have there. But the purpose was clear. We had to be bringing food to the north. We had to be bringing food to people that were going hungry. And we were never take no as an answer. And on the day of the second mission is when the seven members of World Central Kitchen perished by the drone attack by the IDF. This was a day that forever will be with me. And the message is very clear. Conflict should not happen, wars should not happen, and especially civilians, humanitarians, hospitals, doctors, schools, press, they can never be victims in a conflict. They can never be target. It's never excuse to target innocent human life. And that's all I have to say about this.
0: So you're involved with this massive humanitarian effort, as you said, 600 million meals and counting. And at the same time, you have all these restaurants and you're serving people food. It seems like the span of your interests and your energy is from the very worst of humanity, right? In some ways, to the very best, because cooking for other people is one of the best things we can do as humans. They somehow, those things go together for you in some way.
1: Yeah. I think we're close to a billion meals now, because only in between Ukraine and Gaza alone, we've done more than 650 million meals together. So the numbers are just staggering in how this organization keeps growing. In Ukraine, it was almost 300 days in and out. But let me tell you where I keep going. That when I go, I see that in the worst moments of humanity, always the best of humanity shows up. In America, when it's a tornado, when it's a hurricane, or the fires in Altadena and Palisades, there you don't see Republicans, there you don't see Democrats, there you don't see religions. There you see people helping people and going the extra mile used to bring hope to others in the middle of the mayhem. And I think that's what keeps me going.
0: Let's turn to food for a second. You know, I think you write in your book, Spain My Way, anything claimed to have been invented in France was probably originally made in Spain, which I love. But you said mayonnaise is actually based on Mahon. And so the word mayonnaise is a Spanish origin.
1: Yeah. Mayonnaise is one that for Spain, obviously the connection with Mahon is real. And that is the capital of Menorca. If you've never been, it's in the Balearic Islands in the Mediterranean. Beautiful place, a place you will want to be born and probably you will want to retire. And the story will say that the French forces capture Mahon under the Duke of Richelieu. It seems that the chef of Richelieu there in Mahon itself got the egg yolk and the oil, because, you know, traditionally French will do it with butter or will do it with cream, but was no butter or cream available, but there we had plenty of oil. And there in Mahon, that's the place that mayonnaise seems was really created. And I will go all the way in that mayonnaise is a Spanish invention. I am Jose Andres, and I endorse this message. Even if it was done like this story by French in the island of Mahon, if it happened in Spain, it is Spanish, period. Nobody can refute this very simple truth.
0: You're a definitive guy. One thing I've always wondered about, you know, I've talked about the garlic bread soup that you'd have towards the end of the month. When recipes are designed based upon what's really available, you're not doing it just because you like it. It comes out of the ground. It comes out of the need. How do those recipes migrate into the 21st century and still retain their meaning if the people making them, you know, have other options? They have more money. They travel the world. Does that stale bread soup with garlic and water you made for me years ago, does that still live in the 21st century in some way?
1: I think it lives everywhere. Maybe it's more difficult in the cities. You know, when you live in a city, you have a supermarket that has ingredients from all around the world, and you don't understand really anymore the wonderful timing of the seasons. Either way, I do believe some of the best dishes really do come from the necessity of the moment. One of the recipes I have in this book, migas. Migas was one of the first dishes that really made me think about how much I was going to be loving cooking and food. And this is when I visited, being very young, the town of a family member of my father. And he will have this big cast iron cauldron. And there he had a table, wooden table, that maybe was 2-3 generations old. And you could see the marks of its life in the surface. And right there was this mountain, like a volcano of breadcrumbs. And that bread that was a few days old was not going to go to garbage or to waste. So when it went into the pot with the fat of the pork melting, that dish of simple bread, toasted on its own fat, with a garlic clove as the only thing to give it a little kiss of some other flavor. And then fry egg after fry egg on the same coals, the bread, the migas, the fry egg, breaking the egg yolk with the help of the fork, the bread kissing each other with the egg yolk, and just putting the egg and the bread in the mouth. That's the moment that I have a feeling I fall in love with tradition. I fall in love with cooking. Sometimes the least amount of ingredients, if they are treated with respect, can be the most sublime of the dishes.
0: So explain to me how you ended up at El Bulli. Fran just walked into a restaurant you were working at and thought you had promise?
1: Yeah. In the summer, I would be in this restaurant, a seafood restaurant called Antuy, and was the best seafood restaurant in that town. And Ferran, who was working in El Bulli, young, 24 probably, me, I was much younger. And I remember that was the first time I cooked for him, and that was the first time I say hi. Brief conversation, but powerful enough. I already knew of him, but I kind of find that was kind of a calling, that he will be coming there. And when I already was thinking I should work in El Bulli, next season I was there. And obviously my life in many ways changed forever.
0: Could you describe what that kitchen was like at the beginning? I mean, it was obviously very different than almost any other type of restaurant. So how was it different?
1: Well, I was at the very early, early moment of the Big Bang. One of the dishes I was doing was these amazing chips of vegetables. I had there my pot of oil, and I was frying the chips little by little. And also part of another one of the dishes in my station was kind of a gelatin of almond milk, a dish that we call ajo blanco. So I had this gelatin and I was getting my mise en place ready, and the gelatin, I will cut these kind of cubes. And then I could see that Thuram went and he was checking the cubes. But all of a sudden I began seeing his eyes, and he was looking at the hot oil and he was looking at the gelatin between his two fingers. And he passed it from his right hand to the left hand, and he kept looking at the oil. And we were all looking at each other in the kitchen thinking, is he going to put the almond milk in the oil? Yes. Ferran threw the gelatin of almond milk into the hot pot of oil where I was frying the vegetables. And as we know, oil don't like liquids. A big explosion happened, as every time you put a liquid in hot oil.
0: So when he throws the gelatin into the hot oil, were you thinking he's just crazy? Or
1: yeah,
0: you thinking...
1: Yeah. But then, like, okay, but we've never done it.
0: Right. Somebody had to be the first person.
1: 10 years later, Ferran Adrià created what we call the liquid croqueta of jamón, a very iconic Spanish dish that you find in many tapas bars. That croqueta became one of the legendary dishes of Ferran. That liquid croqueta 10 years later happened in that moment I was describing you a few minutes ago. Ferran showed us the way.
0: You write, I love this, if you're in a Spanish restaurant that has churros on the dessert menu, walk out. And if the confused server asks you why, you can tell them that Jose told you to. So why should I walk out in Spain in a restaurant that has churros on the dessert menu?
1: Well, it can be the one that has amazing churros. And then that's the one that you shouldn't walk out. But usually churros, they're not for dessert.
0: Right.
1: They're for late nights before you go to bed is the last thing you eat. Hmm. Or for early morning breakfast, and is the first thing you eat. So churros in a restaurant is not something traditionally you will see. That's done in another moment, in another part of the sequence of life. Late night or early breakfast, but never at the end of dessert of a meal in a sit-down restaurant.
0: There's also a tradition of merienda, which is bread with wine and sugar the kids eat. So I'm going to try this with my kids. So
1: I don't even know if that's happening anymore, but I remember being in this little town in Santa Coloma de Cervelló, outside Barcelona. And that's where I grew up. And there is where I remember that toast of bread with a sprinkled red wine on top to let the bread absorb the wine and use the sugar as sprinkle. And that was so, so delicious. Obviously, it was a great way for my brothers and I and the other children to fall asleep the 1 hour or 2 hours that our parents will have to have a break from the intensity of four young boys. I don't know if today this will be allowed or even if my family will be persecuted. with the alcohol loss of the land, but I can tell you that to this day is one of the most delicious things I remember having as a child.
0: You have three girls. How old are they now, your kids?
1: Carlota, 27, Ines, 23, and Lucia, 21. And the great news is that they keep showing up at home. In this house, in this kitchen, they know when certain things arrive. And they know that in the right season, I'm going to have these amazing clementines and nectarines from Ojai Valley in California. When there is the season of asparagus, or there is the season of morels, I know that my daughters, sooner or later, are going to be showing up. And when they want something, they know they can text, and we're ready for croquetas. And the croquetas will be waiting for them in the fridge. So I want to believe that my daughters, in a way, they keep coming back, obviously, to see their mother, my wife, Patricia, myself. But I have a feeling that those foods of their childhood, who were the foods of my childhood, is one of the reasons they keep coming back home.
0: Jose, it's always a pleasure to talk to you.
1: I always keep you in my heart, and let's cook together soon.
0: I'd love to. Jose, thank you for your time.
1: Thank you, Chris. Big kiss.
0: That was Jose Andres. His new book is Spain My Way. You can find an extended cut of our interview on Tuesday, May 19th at MilkStreetRadio.com or wherever you find your podcasts. You know, I work hard, but nobody outworks Jose with a World Central Kitchen and 40 restaurants. He's fascinated with everything culinary, from molecular gastronomy at El Bulli in his early days to cooking breadcrumbs in a cast iron pot with pork fat and serving them with a fried egg. Jose is, in fact, a modern-day Renaissance man, a little bit like maybe Leonardo da Vinci. These philosophers really show us how to live large. Be wise and witty, subtle and deep, moral and grave, and never, ever abandon a child's fascination with the mysteries of the world. 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Coming up, we dissect internet memes.

0: I'm Christopher Kimball, and you're listening to Milk Street Radio. Next up, my co-host Sarah Moulton and I will answer a few more of your cooking questions.
1: Welcome to Milk Street. Who's calling?
2: Hi, it's Leanne in Canada.
1: Hi, Leanne. How can we help you today?
2: Well, I'm hoping you can help me with an ongoing problem. I have a mother-in-law who, her diet has been changed to no solids. So I've been trying to help by making her custards and puddings for the last few years. And I've found that when I try to fool around with the recipes by adding another egg or increase the protein, a pudding that would be setting up will then just go thin again. And I'm wondering why that is, or is there something I could be doing otherwise that's wrong?
1: Is there a thickener in the custard you're making? You've got eggs, sugar, milk, right?
2: Yeah, and usually I've almost gone completely to flour because cornstarch was making me crazy.
1: So you said you've tried upping the eggs in a custard?
2: Yes.
1: Okay. Mm-hmm. If you cook eggs all by themselves, right, you know, scrambling them, whatever, they will form into curds at a much lower temperature than if you add some liquid to them and sugar. You can take them to a higher temperature, and you need to, you know, until they thicken properly. But if you up the amount of eggs, you've now distorted the ratio of liquid and sugar to eggs. So now they're going to curdle at a lower temperature. So that is not ideal. I hear you about cornstarch. It's very tricky. If you beat it too much, it breaks down. If you beat it too little. But also, when you add starch to eggs, unless you cook it to a much higher temperature, almost to 212, the eggs have something in them that eats the starch and will make the whole thing thin out again.
2: I had no idea.
1: Yeah. If the eggs are all by themselves, cook them lower. If the eggs are with starch, you need to cook them much higher.
0: What's the basic recipe? How many eggs?
2: It would be two. So I have an assortment of recipes that I've been making. But if I can go to two eggs, if I go to three eggs, it won't.
0: So you're mixing the eggs with sugar and then adding some of the hot milk to it or something?
2: Yes.
0: And putting it back
2: in? Yes, I am.
0: Yeah. Now you're using three eggs. You're gently stirring the mixture. You're heating it. You have a thermometer there?
2: I do, yeah. I get it to 180 or
0: right,
2: less.
0: 180, yeah. And then when it gets to 180, is it starting to thicken?
2: It has thickened by then,
0: yeah. And then what's happening is as it cools and sets, it starts to unthicken?
2: That's right.
0: There's no difference between doing that and doing the recipe with two eggs, right? Everything else is the same?
2: Everything is the same, yep.
1: Is it a little bit curdled as well as watery?
2: No, it doesn't curdle. Mm-mm.
1: It's just watery.
2: Yep, it just thins right out into, heavier than cream, but you have to eat it like a soup.
0: Somehow those bonds are breaking down as it's cooling.
1: Mm-hmm. Yeah.
0: They're not setting properly. So now you're adding flour. Cornstarch is tricky. Cornstarch not only is a problem in terms of how much you heat it, but also if you stir too vigorously.
1: It'll break down.
0: Cornstarch does not take to agitation very well. So you can't whisk it. Yeah, if you use a wooden spoon and are very gentle in the stirring, cornstarch works great because it's all starch. Flour has proteins and starch, so it's a less effective thickener. If you take it easy, keep it over medium heat and use a wooden spoon and don't stir it too much, you probably will have success with a cornstarch.
1: I've got another idea, which is instant tapioca. Mm-hmm. A lot of bakers love to use it. I think it's more stable. It also is good with acid.
0: You're talking about the powdered form, not the granulated form?
1: Yeah.
0: I still don't get the extra egg. I think that's really interesting. We're going to have to try that.
1: Yeah, no, that is so strange.
0: But you didn't change the recipe. All you did was add an extra egg.
2: Yep.
0: Everything else was the same.
2: Mm-hmm.
0: This is.
1: We might have to call Harold McGee.
0: This is Kitchen Mystery Theater right here.
1: Yeah.
0: Fascinating call.
1: Yeah, we'll have to get back to you, Leanne, with the answer.
2: All right.
1: Yeah.
2: I appreciate your time, and I will try tapioca.
1: Okay.
0: All right, thanks.
1: All right.
0: Bye.
2: Thank you. Bye now.
0: 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Who's calling?
3: Hi, this is Milan from Chicago, Illinois.
0: How can we help you?
3: I've been baking for many years, and over time, I've grown to love trying new breads from around the world. For example, I found out about the Japanese tangzong method.
0: Right.
3: I believe it's used in milk bread.
0: Milk bread, yep.
3: And I really like the moisture bread that resulted. So my question has two parts. How do I modify a recipe to use tangzong? And secondly, what are some other unusual bread methods and techniques that you could recommend for me to try at home?
0: Wow. Man, I'm going to have to work on this one. I've made milk bread. And the secret to it, as you know, is you cook the flour with some of the water or milk. And that gelatinizes the starch in the flour, which means you trap a bunch of moisture in that gelatin mixture slurry. And it's trapped. So you end up in the entire recipe with a much higher hydration. As you know, hydration is the weight of the water divided by the weight of the flour. Mm-hmm. Most breads are 65 to 75%, but you can get a much higher hydration by trapping that water there, which gives you the benefit of being able to work the dough, right? Because a highly hydrated dough is very hard to work with, like a very wet pizza dough, for example. So mm-hmm. it allows you to do it. And then also more water in the bread, the higher the hydration, you get a softer, more interesting crumb. It also lasts longer. Milk bread will last quite a long time. So you get that wonderful texture. Your question is, what else can you do it with? Well, you could probably try it with any bread, like a white sandwich bread, and just cook a little bit of the flour and the water to start, and then mix that slurry in with the dough later. And I would look at the milk bread recipe to figure out proportions. But I would just follow the same proportions in that recipe, and you could apply it to almost any bread.
1: But wouldn't you want it to be a softer bread? Isn't that the point of it?
0: I don't know.
1: I mean, for French bread?
0: Well, as I said, sandwich bread. Mm-hmm. But I don't know. I think it would be interesting to try any bread. Other methods you could try are, you know, sort of no-knead bread, which came along 20 years ago, or at least was popularized 20 years ago in the New York Times by Mark Bittman. And that's a very, very hydrated bread, which is cooked inside of a Dutch oven with a top on. The moisture from the bread helps steam it as it cooks. That's one you could certainly do. Another one I like to do is you start, you know, overnight with a pouliche, with usually 1 cup of flour, 1 cup of water, I think half a teaspoon of yeast. Mix that together, put it on the counter, cover it with wrap, and let it sit overnight, and it develops that pouliche, that starter, and you mix that in with the rest of the recipe the next day. Anything else?
1: I was going to say, you know, it sounds like you're pretty experienced, so I'm sure you've already done sourdough, but how about flatbreads? You know, pita dough is fun to do.
0: Flatbreads, you can do them without any leavening at all. You can do them with baking, you know, chemical leavening, baking powder, or you can do them with yeast. And there's a million of them, and they're all pretty quick, and they're really delicious, yeah.
3: That's really helpful. For the flour and water paste, when I'm trying to convert another recipe to just use this, do I add extra water, or do I just take some of the water that's already in the recipe and some of the flour that's already in the recipe?
0: No, the water that you mix with the flour and cook initially is extra, and it's not going to change the recipe. I mean, you just don't count it. So I think what you would do is add extra water above what's in the recipe to some flour to start. The gelatin will hold on to it, so it is essentially not counted. But you end up with more water overall when it's baked, which gives you a better texture. So the answer is, don't change the liquid amount in the recipe, but add extra water to cook with that flour at the beginning. And I would look at the milk bread recipe just to get a rough idea.
1: You did one in the magazine, right?
0: Yeah, I made milk bread a year or two ago with Sunoko Sakai. She wrote Japanese Home Cooking, which is a fabulous book, by the way. Actually, I actually used the tangzong method to make a pie pastry once, which did not shrink much.
1: It was interesting.
0: Yeah, it was. So it works. I think it would work with almost any bread. It's a very smart idea. Good for you. I would try it with different bread recipes.
3: Okay. Thank you so much.
1: Thank you.
0: Pleasure. Really. Thanks for calling.
1: Yes.
0: Yeah.
3: Bye.
1: Bye-bye.
0: This is Monk Street Radio. Time to check in with our friends Grant Barrett and Martha Burnett of Away With Words. Grant, Martha, how are you guys doing?
4: Fantastic.
5: We're doing great.
0: So this week, you've told me we're doing something a bit different, which gives me enormous pause because I never know what that means. So maybe you could fill in the blank here.
1: Enormous pause.
4: It's like a bear. I'm envisioning Chris with bear paws.
0: Oh, boy.
4: Well, Chris, we sent you a list of some languagey food memes that have been making the rounds of the internet. And we thought, why not over-explain these until there's no humor left? So we've got this list. Let's find out what these meme-y one-liners are really all about.
0: Did Martha egg you on to the point of absurdity now? Is that what's going on?
4: My brain's a little scrambled. It's true.
0: Yeah. Okay. So the first on my list is charcuterie.
1: Yeah, and the meme is charcuterie is a French phrase meaning I bought too much at the deli.
4: It sounds so fancy, but there's some languagey stuff there. The first one is anytime you say something in French, it just sounds better than in English, right? It sounds fancier.
1: Tastes better, too.
4: Yeah. But there's another angle to go with this, Martha, and that's the deli part of this. When we're talking about cold cuts that you get at the deli or deli meats, I had this strange experience the other day, you guys. And Chris, I don't know if you've run into this, where I was talking to some people online who didn't know that deli was short for delicatessen.
0: And
4: I'm like, poof. It was a thing. But there's etymology there, too, which I think is really fascinating, that we use delicatessen in English to refer to the place where we buy cold cuts. But in German and Dutch, the word once referred to any kind of fine food, the same way that we might call fine food delicacies in English.
0: Oh, that's really interesting, delicatessen. All right.
4: He says it was a surprise.
0: So the next on my list is latte.
4: Latte, they say on the internet, is French for you pay too much for that coffee.
0: Very, very true.
4: But you know, Martha, everyone really should run their food and language memes by us first.
1: That's true.
4: Because latte isn't French. It's actually Italian. It's the Italian word for milk. And I know you know this, Chris.
0: Well, I was in Milan changing planes, I don't know, 20 years ago. Mm-hmm. So they had a little cafe in the airport. And I went up and I ordered a latte. And of course, you know what I got.
4: Just a cup of warm milk.
0: Yeah, exactly. A cup of warm milk.
4: And slept like a baby.
0: So, but then the question is, should I pretend that's what I wanted to drink?
1: Of course.
0: Or should I put it on a table and walk back to the end of the line, which is what I did because I needed some coffee. But I felt like such a complete idiot.
1: You know, gosh.
0: Can I have a latte, please? I'm not in Starbucks. I'm in Milan, you know. Okay, how about eggnog?
4: Oh, yeah. So the meme is eggnog implies the existence of other, more secret types of nog.
0: That's the setup. What nogs could there be? Yeah.
4: Well, it's kind of true, isn't it, Martha? Nog was originally a type of strong alcohol with an egg mixed in.
1: Right. So if you were making an alcoholic drink made out of eggs, you would indeed want to tell people what to expect right there in the name. But we don't know where nog comes from, the word anyway. But, you know, eggs and alcohol have a long tradition. So, you know, maybe there are secret nogs that are so secret they don't even have a nog in their names.
0: What about the term noggin? Where does that come from?
4: It's possible it is related to a drinking vessel the size of the head. But it's unsure because it's one of those very old words.
1: Mm-hmm. Sort of like mug.
0: So, how about buffet? I mean, what's the meme there?
4: All right, so the meme is, and I've seen this a bunch of times, but it's another one of those where people just pretend not to understand French. Buffet is a French word that means get up and get it yourself. But Martha, I think what we should say is buffet is a word that means don't lick the serving spoon, or I hope there's a sneeze guard.
0: I think you shouldn't go to a restaurant that has sneeze guards on the buffet. I mean, it's a good idea.
4: Pretty much every single European language has some form of the word buffet because this concept, as you know, there's this period where, hey, let's just line all of our food across the top of a piece of furniture and everyone can serve themselves. It kind of was trendy. And so it comes from the name of the piece of furniture. So buffet, the meal or the type of eating, comes from the furniture. And it might be related to this idea of being open to the air because the buffet may come from the onomatopoeia sound of breath, like puff.
1: Well, puff makes me think of buffetinicus, which is the...
0: Now, that's a sentence that will live in infamy. I just want to say. It makes you think of what?
1: Buffetinicus.
0: A what? in God's name does that mean?
5: Bufetininkas is a Lithuanian word that comes from French buffet, and it now means bartender.
0: Bufetininkas, that's my favorite word ever.
4: We're only interested in what sounds cool.
5: Yeah, just belly up to the bar and yeah. Bufetininkas.
4: All right, one more meme before we go, Chris. Okay. Which cheese festival is the shortest?
0: Cheese.
5: You're going to no be idea. Sorry. You're going to be sorry, Chris.
0: Let me I'm already sorry. Yes.
4: Martha, give him the answer there.
0: Come on.
5: Well, the cheese festival that's the shortest is the Brie Fest.
0: Oh, Lord.
4: Is that no good, Chris?
0: We go. Oh.
4: You feeling blue about
0: guys,
4: it?
0: You guys crashed and burned on the last one. Quel dommage. Quel fromage. Great, Martha, thank you so much. It's amazing what comes out of your noggins. It's always a surprise. Till next time. Thank you, guys.
4: I'm a pleasure, Chris.
5: Thanks,
4: we'll see you
5: Chris.
4: Next time.
0: That was Grant Barrett and Martha Barnett, hosts of Away with Words. Martha recently published a new book called Friends with Words, Adventures in Language Land. That's it for today. 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
1: 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For our weather this afternoon, it's looking mostly cloudy at the Kodiak Airport with temperatures at around 49 degrees Fahrenheit. We have a wind blowing west at around 12 miles per hour. This afternoon, we've got a chance of rain. It's going to be mostly cloudy with a high near 49 degrees. There'll be a northwest wind around 15 miles per hour and a 30% chance of precipitation. Tonight, we've got rain likely, mainly after 4 a.m. It's going to be mostly cloudy with a low around 40 degrees. Coming up, we've got NPR's All Things Considered. Thanks for listening.
2: This is a breathtaking abuse of the tax and legal system.
3: President Trump's legal deal with the federal government doesn't just steer money to his allies.
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3: For Wednesday, May 20th, it's All Things Considered from NPR News. I'm Scott Detrow.
4: And I'm Juana Summers. Trump's approval rating has been dropping.
3: We will hear what swing voters in North Carolina think about his presidency so far.
5: He's laser focused on the war. He's not thinking that $100 in groceries doesn't even last me a week.
4: Plus, more dismissals of experts at key health and human services panels.
3: And the 50th, that is right, the 50th season of Survivor is wrapping up.
6: I think a good and fun and lively season has broken out, even if my personal favorites did not make it all the way to the end.
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7: Live from NPR News in Washington, I'm Ryland Barton. Former Cuban President Raul Castro is facing charges in the U.S. for his alleged involvement in the deaths of humanitarian workers 30 years ago. President Trump told reporters today that Cuba is free.
8: I think it's a very big moment for people that, not only Cuban Americans, but people that came from Cuba, that want to go back to Cuba, people that want to see their family in Cuba. I think this is a very big day, very important day. They supported me to the nth degree.
7: The Justice Department says Castro played a role in shooting down two planes carrying members of the exile group Brothers to the Rescue in 1996. Four people, including three U.S. citizens, died. And the Justice Department has indicted a former federal prosecutor for sending herself a copy of Special Counsel Jack Smith's report on the investigation into President Trump's classified documents case. NPR's Jacqueline Diaz has more.
9: Prosecutors allege that Carmen Mercedes Leinberger emailed a copy of the report to her personal email in January 2025 and tried to hide the fact that she was doing this. The grand